That was Kate Thompson singing Lost Without You on Pilgrim Radio to kick off this music hour. I'm glad you could join us here on Pilgrim Radio. I'm Spencer Dahlke. I just got a little more time with you here this afternoon as we turn now to Shane and Shane singing Song in the Night.

That was Petra singing God Pleaser on Pilgrim Radio. We pause our music just for a moment to strengthen ourselves, considering the testimony of those who have gone before us, especially those missionaries, such as American missionary Martin Burnham. According to the Christian History Institute, it was on this date in 2002 that Burnham and a Filipino nurse were killed when the Philippine military launched a raid to rescue them from Islamic radicals who held them captive in the jungle for more than a year. Burnham's wife, Gracia, was freed but suffered a gunshot wound. Of course, they died working to advance the kingdom of God. And if that's not inspiring and convicting for us comfortable here in the United States, well, then I trust we take it to heart and do our best to evangelize even here and even now. It's Aaron Schust up next as we turn back to our music now with He's Alive.

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1: In fact, two numbers for you to consider. One of them is the number 620,680, and the other is the number 8,760. Meaningful numbers to anybody? This is not the winning lottery numbers, by the way. These are important numbers, and they have to do with every single one of you. But numbers, like so many other things, don't mean much apart from context.
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It's an amazing true story from the history of the Cree Indians of Western Canada. Through many courageous exploits, a young man named Maskopetun became known as the bravest warrior in the tribe. One day a man came to Maskopetun's camp talking about peace, something his tribe had never known because of that relentless bloodshed between his Cree tribe and their longtime enemies, the Blackfoot. But this man with a black book called the Bible introduced this warrior to the creator of all. And the missionary told him of how the Creator God's Son defeated the evil Manitou, the enemy of all. And he climbed to the top of a hill and gave his life on a cross as a peace offering. And that meant peace could be restored between the Creator of all and the people he had made. Well, Maskopetun knew that the ancient symbol of peace among the Plains Cree had always been two crossed sticks. And it was two crossed sticks that the Creator God's Son had died on. Maskopetun decided he wanted to be like Jesus, the bravest warrior of all. In the past, when one tribe had wanted to make peace with another, they would send their bravest warrior to meet the enemy with a special offering tied onto two crossed sticks. But that seemed impossible now, when there was killing every time a Blackfoot warrior saw a Cree warrior. But in spite of the danger, Maskopetun went into Blackfoot country on just such a mission. The camp they came to first happened to be the camp of Many Swans, a violent chief who was seeking revenge for the sons he'd lost to Cree warriors. Maskopetun climbed to the top of a nearby hill, raised a flag, and waited for the Blackfoot band to see them. With them, they brought a beautiful pair of beaded moccasins tied onto two crossed sticks and a Bible that told of the peace the Creator had made with all men. Pretending to want peace, Many Swans tricked the Cree peacemakers into laying down their weapons, after which he and his warriors killed them all. But the chief's wife was furious with her husband. She was tired of all the killing, and ultimately the Blackfoot people agreed. But none of them was brave enough to risk going to talk peace with the Cree, especially after what they had done to Maskopetun. So the chief's wife went, carrying with her the ancient symbol of peace, a frame of crossed sticks with a specially beaded pair of moccasins tied to its center. The Cree chief, who had himself made peace with the Creator through Jesus' death, welcomed her. Under his leadership, the Cree met together with the Blackfoot on a high hill where a peace treaty was signed and their long war was finally over. Well, I'm Ron Hutchcraft, and I want to have a word with you today about expensive peace. In so many ways, this is my story. This is your story. It's a story of peace made possible by the death of the greatest warrior of them all on two crossed beams for you. Because of our sin, the Bible says we are alienated from God. We are enemies. We are hopelessly cut off from the God who made us, the God we will meet on Judgment Day. And in the Bible's words, there is no peace when you're away from God. Well, listen, the turmoil in your soul is living proof of that. But here comes the hope. It's in Colossians 1:20, our word for today from the Word of God. God says His Son came to reconcile our broken relationship with Him. Here we go. By making peace through His blood shed on the cross. He climbed to the top of a hill called Skull Hill and died as a sacrifice for your sin. The Bible puts it this way. The punishment that brought us peace was upon Him. And that blood-bought peace can be

0: yours today. Finally, peace with God. Finally, peace in your heart. If you will lay down all the other things you've counted on to make with God and put your total trust in Jesus, who died for you, who rose again for you, that's a step I would love to help you take this very day. There's a lot of great information about getting started with Jesus on our website. 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Anewstory.com. Your new story could begin there today. The war can end. Peace can begin. Peace that costs you nothing. Peace that costs the great warrior Jesus everything.
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We just heard Phil Wickham with his song, This Is Our God. 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Come join us for it as we turn now to David Crowder Band singing Holy Yours.

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1: 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The Bible is God's Word. 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
2: Job chapter 5, verse 1. Call out now. Is there anyone who will answer you? And to which of the holy ones will you turn? For wrath kills a foolish man, and envy slays a simple one. I have seen the foolish taking root, but suddenly I cursed his dwelling place. His sons are far from safety. They are crushed in the gate, and there is no deliverer, because the hungry eat up his harvest, taking even it from the thorns, and a snare snatches their substance. For affliction does not come from the dust, nor does trouble spring from the ground. Yet man is born to trouble as the sparks fly upward. But as for me, I would seek God, and to God I would commit my cause. Who does great things and unsearchable, marvelous things without number? He gives rain on the earth and sends water on the fields. He sets on high those who are lowly, and those who mourn are lifted to safety. He frustrates the devices of the crafty, so that their hands cannot carry out their plans. He catches the wise in their own craftiness, and the counsel of the cunning comes quickly upon them. They meet with darkness in the daytime, and grope at noontime as in the night. But he saves the needy from the sword, from the mouth of the mighty, and from their hand. So the poor have hope, and injustice shuts her mouth. Behold, happy is the man whom God corrects. Therefore do not despise the chastening of the Almighty. For he bruises, but he binds up. He wounds, but his hands make whole. He shall deliver you in 6 troubles. Yes, in 7 no evil shall touch you. In famine he shall redeem you from death, and in war from the power of the sword. You shall be hidden from the scourge of the tongue, and you shall not be afraid of destruction when it comes. You shall laugh at destruction and famine, and you shall not be afraid of the beasts of the earth. For you shall have a covenant with the stones of the field, and the beasts of the field shall be at peace with you. You shall know that your tent is in peace. You shall visit your dwelling and find nothing amiss. You shall also know that your descendants shall be many, and your offspring like the grass of the earth. You shall come to the grave at a full age, as a sheaf of grain ripens in its season. Behold, this we have searched out. It is true. Hear it, and know for yourself. Job chapter 6. Then Job answered and said, Oh, that my grief were fully weighed, and my calamity laid with it on the scales! For then it would be heavier than the sand of the sea. Therefore my words have been rash. For the arrows of the Almighty are within me. My spirit drinks in their poison. The terrors of God are arrayed against me. Does the wild donkey bray when it has grass? Or does the ox low over its fodder? Can flavorless food be eaten without salt? Or is there any taste in the white of an egg? My soul refuses to touch them. They are as loathsome food to me. Oh, that I might have my request that God would grant me the thing that I long for, that it would please God to crush me, that he would loose his hand and cut me off. Then I would still have comfort, though in anguish I would exult. He will not spare, for I have not concealed the words of the Holy One. What strength do I have that I should hope? And what is my end that I should prolong my life? Is my strength the strength of stones, or is my flesh bronze? Is my help not within me, and is success driven from me? To him who is afflicted, kindness should be shown by his friend, even though he forsakes the fear of the Almighty. My brothers have dealt deceitfully like a brook, like the streams of the brooks that pass away, which are dark because of the ice, and into which the snow vanishes. When it is warm, they cease to flow. When it is hot, they vanish from their place. The paths of their way turn aside. They go nowhere and perish. The caravans of Tema look. The travelers of Sheba hope for them. They are disappointed because they were confident. They come there and are confused. For now you are nothing. You see terror and are afraid. Did I ever say, bring something to me? Or offer a bribe for me from your wealth? Or deliver me from the enemy's hand? Or redeem me from the hand of oppressors? Teach me, and I will hold my tongue. Cause me to understand wherein I have erred. How forceful are right words! But what does your arguing prove? Do you intend to rebuke my words and the speeches of a desperate one, which are as wind? Yes, you overwhelm the fatherless, and you undermine your friend. Now, therefore, be pleased to look at me, for I would never lie to your face. Yield now, let there be no injustice. Yes, concede, my righteousness still stands. Is there injustice on my tongue? Cannot my taste discern the unsavory? Job chapter 7. Is there not a time of hard service for man on earth? Are not his days also like the days of a hired man? Like a servant who earnestly desires the shade, and like a hired man who eagerly looks for his wages? So I have been allotted months of futility, and wearisome nights have been appointed to me. When I lie down, I say, when shall I arise, for the night be ended? For I have had my fill of tossing till dawn. My flesh is caked with worms and dust. My skin is cracked and breaks out afresh. My days are swifter than a weaver's shuttle, and are spent without hope. Oh, remember that my life is a breath. My eye will never again see good. The eye of him who sees me will see me no more. While your eyes are upon me, I shall no longer be. As the cloud disappears and vanishes away, so he who goes down to the grave does not come up. He shall never return to his house, nor shall his place know him any more. Therefore, I will not restrain my mouth. I will speak in the anguish of my spirit. I will complain in the bitterness of my soul. Am I a sea or a sea serpent that you set a guard over me? When I say, my bed will comfort me, my couch will ease my complaint, then you scare me with dreams and terrify me with visions, so that my soul chooses strangling and death rather than my body. I loathe my life. I would not live forever. Let me alone, for my days are but a breath. What is man that you should exalt him, that you should set your heart on him, that you should visit him every morning and test him every moment? How long? Will you not look away from me and let me alone till I swallow my saliva? Have I sinned? What have I done to you, O watcher of men? Why have you set me as your target, so that I am a burden to myself? Why then do you not pardon my transgression and take away my iniquity? For now I will lie down in the dust, and you will seek me diligently, but I will no longer be. Job chapter 8. Then Bildad the Shuhite answered and said, How long will you speak these things, and the words of your mouth be like a strong wind? Does God subvert judgment, or does the Almighty pervert justice? If your sons have sinned against him, he has cast them away for their transgression. If you would earnestly seek God and make your supplication to the Almighty, if you were pure and upright, surely now he would awake for you and prosper your rightful dwelling place. Though your beginning was small, yet your latter end would increase abundantly. For inquire, please, of the former age, and consider the things discovered by their fathers. For we were born yesterday and know nothing, because our days on earth are a shadow. Will they not teach you and tell you, and utter words from their heart? Can the papyrus grow up without a marsh? Can the reeds flourish without water? While it is yet green and not cut down, it withers before any other plant. So are the paths of all who forget God, and the hope of the hypocrite shall perish, whose confidence shall be cut off, and whose trust is a spider's web. He leans on his house, but it does not stand. He holds it fast, but it does not endure. He grows green in the sun, and his branches spread out in his garden. His roots wrap around the rock heap and look for a place in the stones. If he is destroyed from his place, then it will deny him, saying, I have not seen you. Behold, this is the joy of his way, and out of the earth others will grow. Behold, God will not cast away the blameless, nor will he uphold the evildoers. He will yet fill your mouth with laughing and your lips with rejoicing. Those who hate you will be clothed with shame, and the dwelling place of the wicked will come to nothing. Job chapter 9. Then Job answered and said, Truly I know it is so, but how can a man be righteous before God? If one wished to contend with him, he could not answer him one time out of 1,000. God is wise in heart and mighty in strength. Who has hardened himself against him and prospered? He removes the mountains, and they do not know when he overturns them in his anger. He shakes the earth out of its place, and its pillars tremble. He commands the sun, and it does not rise. He seals off the stars. He alone spreads out the heavens and treads on the waves of the sea. He made the Bear, Orion, and the Pleiades, and the chambers of the south. He does great things past finding out, yes, wonders without number. If he goes by me, I do not see him. If he moves past, I do not perceive him. If he takes away, who can hinder him? Who can say to him, What are you doing? God will not withdraw his anger, The allies of the proud lie prostrate beneath him. How then can I answer him, and choose my words to reason with him? For though I were righteous, I could not answer him. I would beg mercy of my judge. If I called and he answered me, I would not believe that he was listening to my voice. For he crushes me with a tempest, and multiplies my wounds without cause. He will not allow me to catch my breath, but fills me with bitterness. If it is a matter of strength, indeed he is strong. And if of justice, who will appoint my day in court? Though I were righteous, my own mouth would condemn me. Though I were blameless, it would prove me perverse. I am blameless, yet I do not know myself. I despise my life. It is all one thing. Therefore I say, he destroys the blameless and the wicked. If the scourge slays suddenly, he laughs at the plight of the innocent. The earth is given into the hand of the wicked. He covers the faces of its judges. If it is not he, who else could it be? Now my days are swifter than a runner. They flee away. They see no good. They pass by like swift ships, like an eagle swooping on its prey. If I say, I will forget my complaint, I will put off my sad face and wear a smile, I am afraid of all my sufferings. I know that you will not hold me innocent. If I am condemned, why then do I labor in vain? If I wash myself with snow water and cleanse my hands with soap, yet you will plunge me into the pit, and my own clothes will abhor me. For he is not a man as I am, that I may answer him, and that we should go to court together. Nor is there any mediator between us, who may lay his hand on us both. Let him take his rod away from me, and do not let dread of him terrify me. Then I would speak and not fear him, but it is not so with me. Job chapter 10. My soul loathes my life. I will give free course to my complaint. I will speak in the bitterness of my soul. I will say to God, do not condemn me. Show me why you contend with me. Does it seem good to you that you should oppress, that you should despise the work of your hands and smile on the counsel of the wicked? Do you have eyes of flesh, or do you see as man sees? Are your days like the days of a mortal man? Are your years like the days of a mighty man, that you should seek for my iniquity and search out my sin, although you know that I am not wicked, and there is no one who can deliver from your hand? Your hands have made me and fashioned me, an intricate unity, yet you would destroy me. Remember, I pray, that you have made me like clay, and will you turn me into dust again? Did you not pour me out like milk, and curdle me like cheese, clothe me with skin and flesh, and knit me together with bones and sinews? You have granted me life and favor, and your care has preserved my spirit. And these things you have hidden in your heart. I know that this was with you. If I sin, then you mark me, and will not acquit me of my iniquity. If I am wicked, woe to me. Even if I am righteous, I cannot lift up my head. I am full of disgrace. See my misery. If my head is exalted, you hunt me like a fierce lion, and again you show yourself awesome against me. You renew your witness against me, and increase your indignation toward me. changes, and war are ever with me. Why then have you brought me out of the womb? Oh, that I had perished, and no eye had seen me! I would have been as though I had not been. I would have been carried from the womb to the grave. Are not my days few? Cease, leave me alone, that I may take a little comfort before I go to the place from which I shall not return, to the land of darkness and the shadow of death, a land as dark as darkness itself, as the shadow of death without any order, where even the light is like darkness. Job chapter 11. Then Zophar the Naamathite answered and said, Should not the multitude of words be answered? And should a man full of talk be vindicated? Should your empty talk make men hold their peace? And when you mock, should no one rebuke you? For you have said, My doctrine is pure, and I am clean in your eyes. But oh, that God would speak and open his lips against you, that he would show you the secrets of wisdom, for they would double your prudence. Know therefore that God exacts from you less than your iniquity deserves. Can you search out the deep things of God? Can you find out the limits of the Almighty? They are higher than heaven. What can you do? Deeper than Sheol, what can you know? Their measure is longer than the earth and broader than the sea. If he passes by, imprisons, and gathers to judgment, then who can hinder him? For he knows deceitful men. He sees wickedness also. Will he not then consider it? For an empty-headed man will be wise when a wild donkey's colt is born a man. If you would prepare your heart and stretch out your hands toward him, if iniquity were in your hand and you put it far away and would not let wickedness dwell in your tents, then surely you could lift up your face without spot. Yes, you could be steadfast and not fear, because you would forget your misery and remember it as waters that have passed away. And your life would be brighter than noonday. Though you were dark, you would be like the morning. And you would be secure because there is hope. Yes, you would dig around you and take your rest in safety. You would also lie down, and no one would make you afraid. Yes, many would court your favor, but the eyes of the wicked will fail, and they shall not escape, and their hope, loss of life. Job chapter 12. Then Job answered and said, No doubt you are the people, and wisdom will die with you. But I have understanding as well as you. I am not inferior to you. Indeed, who does not know such things as these? I am one mocked by his friends, who called on God and he answered him, the just and blameless who is ridiculed. A lamp is despised in the thought of one who is at ease. It is made ready for those whose feet slip. The tents of robbers prosper, and those who provoke God are secure in what God provides by his hand. But now ask the beasts, and they will teach you, and the birds of the air, and they will tell you, or speak to the earth, and it will teach you, and the fish of the sea will explain to you. Who among all these does not know that the hand of the Lord has done this, in whose hand is the life of every living thing and the breath of all mankind? Does not the ear test words and the mouth taste its food? Wisdom is with aged men and with length of days understanding. With him are wisdom and strength. He has counsel and understanding. If he breaks a thing down, it cannot be rebuilt. If he imprisons a man, there can be no release. If he withholds the waters, they dry up. If he sends them out, they overwhelm the earth. With him are strength and prudence. The deceived and the deceiver are his. He leads counselors away, plundered, and makes fools of the judges. He loosens the bonds of kings and binds their waist with a belt. He leads princes away, plundered, and overthrows the mighty. He deprives the trusted ones of speech and takes away the discernment of the elders. He pours contempt on princes and disarms the mighty. He uncovers deep things out of darkness and brings the shadow of death to light. He makes nations great and destroys them. He enlarges nations and guides them. He takes away the understanding of the chiefs of the people of the earth and makes them wander in a pathless wilderness. They grope in the dark without light, and he makes them stagger like a drunken man. Job chapter 13. Behold, my eye has seen all this. My ear has heard and understood it. What you know, I also know. I am not inferior to you. But I would speak to the Almighty, and I desire to reason with God. But you, forgers of lies, you are all worthless physicians. Oh, that you would be silent, and it would be your wisdom. Now hear my reasoning, and heed the pleadings of my lips. Will you speak wickedly for God and talk deceitfully for him? Will you show partiality for him? Will you contend for God?

I will defend my own ways before him. He also shall be my salvation, for a hypocrite could not come before him. Listen carefully to my speech and to my declaration with your ears. See now, I have prepared my case. I know that I shall be vindicated. Who is he who will contend with me? If now I hold my tongue, I perish. Only two things do not do to me. Then I will not hide myself from you. Withdraw your hand far from me, and let not the dread of you make me afraid. Then call, and I will answer. Or let me speak, then you respond to me. How many are my iniquities and sins? Make me know my transgression and my sin. Why do you hide your face and regard me as your enemy? Will you frighten a leaf driven to and fro? And will you pursue dry stubble? For you write bitter things against me and make me inherit the iniquities of my youth. You put my feet in the stocks and watch closely all my paths. You set a limit for the soles of my feet. Man decays like a rotten thing, like a garment that is moth-eaten. Job chapter 14. Man who is born of woman is of few days and full of trouble. He comes forth like a flower and fades away. He flees like a shadow and does not continue. And do you open your eyes on such a one and bring me to judgment with yourself? Who can bring a clean thing out of an unclean? No one. Since his days are determined, the number of his months is with you. You have appointed his limits so that he cannot pass. Look away from him that he may rest till, like a hired man, he finishes his day. For there is hope for a tree. If it is cut down, that it will sprout again, and that its tender shoots will not cease. Though its root may grow old in the earth, and its stump may die in the ground, yet at the scent of water it will bud, and bring forth branches like a plant. But man dies and is laid away. Indeed, he breathes his last. And where is he? As water disappears from the sea, and a river becomes parched and dries up, so man lies down and does not rise, till the heavens are no more. They will not awake, nor be roused from their sleep. Oh, that you would hide me in the grave, that you would conceal me until your wrath is past, that you would appoint me a set time and remember me. If a man dies, shall he live again? All the days of my hard service I will wait till my change comes. You shall call, and I will answer you. You shall desire the work of your hands. For now you number my steps, but do not watch over my sin. My transgression is sealed up in a bag, and you cover my iniquity. But as a mountain falls and crumbles away, and as a rock is moved from its place, as water wears away stones, and as torrents wash away the soil of the earth, so you destroy the hope of man. You prevail forever against him, and he passes on. You change his countenance and send him away. His sons come to honor, and he does not know it. They are brought low, and he does not perceive it. But his flesh will be in pain over it, and his soul will mourn over it. Job chapter 15. Then Eliphaz the Temanite answered and said, "Should a wise man answer with empty knowledge and fill himself with the east wind?

0: Should he reason with unprofitable talk, or by speeches with which he can do no good? Yes, you cast off fear and restrain prayer before God, for your iniquity teaches your mouth, and you choose the tongue of the crafty. Your own mouth condemns you, and not I. Yes, your own lips testify against you. Are you the first man who was born, or were you made before the hills? Have you heard the counsel of God? Do you limit wisdom to yourself? What do you know that we do not know? What do you understand that is not in us? Both the gray-haired and the aged are among us, much older than your father. Are the consolations of God too small for you, and the word spoken gently with you? Why does your heart carry you away? And what do your eyes wink at, that you turn your spirit against God and let such words go out of your mouth? What is man that he could be pure, and he who is born of a woman that he could be righteous? If God puts no trust in his saints, and the heavens are not pure in his sight, how much less man, who is abominable and filthy, who drinks iniquity like water? I will tell you. Hear me. What I have seen, I will declare. What wise men have told, not hiding anything received from their fathers, to whom alone the land was given, and no alien passed among them. The wicked man writhes with pain all his days, and the number of years is hidden from the oppressor. Dreadful sounds are in his ears. In prosperity, the destroyer comes upon him. He does not believe that he will return from darkness, for a sword is waiting for him. He wanders about for bread, saying, "Where is it?" He knows that a day of darkness is ready at his hand. Trouble and anguish make him afraid. They overpower him like a king ready for battle. For he stretches out his hand against God and acts defiantly against the Almighty, running stubbornly against him with his strong, embossed shield. Though he has covered his face with his fatness and made his waist heavy with fat, he dwells in desolate cities, in houses which no one inhabits, which are destined to become ruins. He will not be rich, nor will his wealth continue, nor will his possessions overspread the earth. He will not depart from darkness. The flame will dry out his branches, and by the breath of his mouth he will go away. Let him not trust in futile things, deceiving himself, for futility will be his reward. It will be accomplished before his time, and his branch will not be green. He will shake off his unripe grape like a vine, and cast off his blossom like an olive tree. For the company of hypocrites will be barren, and fire will consume the tents of bribery. They conceive trouble and bring forth futility. Their womb prepares deceit. Job chapter 16. Then Job answered and said, "I have heard many such things. Miserable comforters are you all. Shall words of wind have an end? Or what provokes you that you answer? I also could speak as you do, if your soul were in my soul's place. I could heap up words against you and shake my head at you, but I would strengthen you with my mouth, and the comfort of my lips would relieve your grief. Though I speak, my grief is not relieved, and if I remain silent, how am I eased? But now he has worn me out. You have made desolate all my company. You have shriveled me up and it is a witness against me. My leanness rises up against me and bears witness to my face. He tears me in his wrath and hates me. He gnashes at me with his teeth. My adversary sharpens his gaze on me. They gape at me with their mouth. They strike me reproachfully on the cheek. They gather together against me. God has delivered me to the ungodly and turned me over to the hands of the wicked. I was at ease, but he has shattered me. He also has taken me by my neck and shaken me to pieces. He has set me up for his target. His archers surround me. He pierces my heart and does not pity. He pours out my gall on the ground. He breaks me with wound upon wound. He runs at me like a warrior. I have sewn sackcloth over my skin and laid my head in the dust. I have sewn sackcloth over my skin and laid my head in the dust. My face is flushed from weeping, and on my eyelids is the shadow of death, although no violence is in my hands, and my prayer is pure. O earth, do not cover my blood, and let my cry have no resting place. Surely even now my witness is in heaven, and my evidence is on high. My friends scorn me. My eyes pour out tears to God. Oh, that one might plead for a man with God, as a man pleads for his neighbor. For when a few years are finished, I shall go the way of no return. Job chapter 17. My spirit is broken. My days are extinguished. The grave is ready for me. Are not mockers with me? And does not my eye dwell on their provocation? Now put down a pledge for me with yourself. Who is he who will shake hands with me? For you have hidden their heart from understanding. Therefore you will not exalt them. He who speaks flattery to his friends, even the eyes of children will fail. But he has made me a byword of the people, and I have become one in whose face men spit. My eye has also grown dim because of sorrow, and all my members are like shadows. Upright men are astonished at this, and the innocent stirs himself up against the hypocrite. Yet the righteous will hold to his way, and he who has clean hands will be stronger and stronger. But please, come back again, all of you, for I shall not find one wise man among you. My days are past. My purposes are broken off, even the thoughts of my heart. They change the night into day. The light is near, they say, in the face of darkness. If I wait for the grave as my house, if I make my bed in the darkness, if I say to corruption, you are my father, and to the worm, you are my mother and my sister, where then is my hope? As for my hope, who can see it? Will they go down to the gates of Sheol? Shall we have rest together in the dust? Job chapter 18. Then Bildad the Shuhite answered and said, how long till you put an end to words? Gain understanding, and afterward we will speak. Why are we counted as beasts and regarded as stupid in your sight? You who tear yourself in anger, shall the earth be forsaken for you? Or shall the rock be removed from its place? The light of the wicked indeed goes out, and the flame of his fire does not shine. The light is dark in his tent, and his lamp beside him is put out. The steps of his strength are shortened, and his own counsel casts him down. For he is cast into a net by his own feet, and he walks into a snare. The net takes him by the heel, and a snare lays hold of him. A noose is hidden for him on the ground, and a trap for him in the road. Terrors frighten him on every side, and drive him to his feet. His strength is starved, and destruction is ready at his side. It devours patches of his skin. The firstborn of death devours his limbs. He is uprooted from the shelter of his tent, and they parade him before the King of Terrors. They dwell in his tent, who are none of his. Brimstone is scattered on his dwelling. His roots are dried out below, and his branch withers above. The memory of him perishes from the earth, and he has no name among the renowned. He is driven from light into darkness and chased out of the world. He has neither son nor posterity among his people, nor any remaining in his dwellings. Those in the west are astonished at his day, as those in the east are frightened. Surely such are the dwellings of the wicked, and this is the place of him who does not know God. Job chapter 19. Then Job answered and said, "How long will you torment my soul and break me in pieces with words? These 10 times you have reproached me. You're not ashamed that you have wronged me. And if indeed I have erred, my error remains with me. If indeed you exalt yourselves against me and plead my disgrace against me, know then that God has wronged me and has surrounded me with his net. If I cry out concerning wrong, I am not heard. If I cry aloud, there is no justice. He has fenced up my way so that I cannot pass, and he has set darkness in my paths. He has stripped me of my glory and taken the crown from my head. He breaks me down on every side, and I am gone. My hope he has uprooted like a tree. He also has kindled his wrath against me, and he counts me as one of his enemies. His troops come together and build up their road against me. They encamp all around my tent. He has removed my brothers far from me, and my acquaintances are completely estranged from me. My relatives have failed, and my close friends have forgotten me. Those who dwell in my house and my maidservants count me as a stranger. I am an alien in their sight. I call my servant, but he gives no answer. I beg him with my mouth. My breath is offensive to my wife, and I am repulsive to the children of my own body. Even young children despise me. I arise, and they speak against me. All my close friends abhor me, and those whom I love have turned against me. My bone clings to my skin and to my flesh, and I have escaped by the skin of my teeth. Have pity on me. Have pity on me, O you, my friends, for the hand of God has struck me. Why do you persecute me as God does, and are not satisfied with my flesh? Oh, that my words were written! Oh, that they were inscribed in a book! That they were engraved on a rock with an iron pen and lead forever! For I know that my Redeemer lives, and he shall stand at last on the earth. And after my skin is destroyed, this I know, that in my flesh I shall see God, whom I shall see for myself, and my eyes shall behold, and not another. How my heart yearns within me! If you should say, how shall we persecute him? Since the root of the matter is found in me, be afraid of the sword for yourselves. For wrath brings the punishment of the sword, that you may know there is judgment. Job chapter 20. Then Zophar, the Naamathite, answered and said, Therefore my anxious thoughts make me answer, because of the turmoil within me. I have heard the rebuke that reproaches me, and the spirit of my understanding causes me to answer. Do you not know this of old, since man was placed on earth, that the triumphing of the wicked is short, and the joy of the hypocrite is but for a moment? Though his haughtiness mounts up to the heavens, and his head reaches to the clouds, yet he will perish forever like his own refuse. Those who have seen him will say, Where is he? He will fly around like a dream and not be found. Yes, he will be chased away like a vision of the night. The eye that saw him will see him no more, nor will his place behold him any more. His children will seek the favor of the poor, and his hands will restore his wealth. His bones are full of his youthful vigor, but it will lie down with him in the dust. Though evil is sweet in his mouth, and he hides it under his tongue, though he spares it and does not forsake it, but still keeps it in his mouth, yet his food in his stomach turns sour. It becomes cobra venom within him. He swallows down riches and vomits them up again. God casts them out of his belly. He will suck the poison of cobras. The viper's tongue will slay him. He will not see the streams, the rivers flowing with honey and cream. He will restore that for which he labored, and will not swallow it down. From the proceeds of business he will get no enjoyment, for he has oppressed and forsaken the poor. He has violently seized a house which he did not build, because he knows no quietness in his heart. He will not save anything he desires. Nothing is left for him to eat. Therefore his well-being will not last. In his self-sufficiency he will be in distress. Every hand of misery will come against him. When he is about to fill his stomach, God will cast on him the fury of his wrath, and will rain it on him while he is eating. He will flee from the iron weapon. A bronze bow will pierce him through. It is drawn and comes out of the body. Yes, the glittering point comes out of his gall. Terrors come upon him. Total darkness is reserved for his treasures. An unfanned fire will consume him. It shall go ill with him who is left in his tent. The heavens will reveal his iniquity, and the earth will rise up against him. The increase of his house will depart, and his goods will flow away in the day of his wrath. This is the portion from God for a wicked man, the heritage appointed to him by God. Job chapter 21. Then Job answered and said, Listen carefully to my speech, and let this be your consolation. Bear with me that I may speak, and after I have spoken, keep mocking. As for me, is my complaint against man? And if it were, why should I not be impatient? Look at me and be astonished. Put your hand over your mouth. Even when I remember, I am terrified, and trembling takes hold of my flesh. Why do the wicked live and become old? Yes, become mighty in power. Their descendants are established with them in their sight, and their offspring before their eyes. Their houses are safe from fear, neither is the rod of God upon them. Their bull breeds without failure, their cow calves without miscarriage. They send forth their little ones like a flock, and their children dance. They sing to the tambourine and harp, and rejoice to the sound of the flute. They spend their days in wealth, and in a moment go down to the grave. Yet they say to God, Depart from us, for we do not desire the knowledge of your ways. Who is the Almighty that we should serve him? And what profit do we have if we pray to him? Indeed, their prosperity is not in their hand. The counsel of the wicked is far from me. How often is the lamp of the wicked put out? How often does their destruction come upon them? The sorrows of God distributes in his anger. They're like straw before the wind, and like chaff that a storm carries away. They say, God lays up one's iniquity for his children. Let him recompense him that he may know it. Let his eyes see his destruction, and let him drink of the wrath of the Almighty. For what does he care about his household after him, when the number of his months is cut in half? Can anyone teach God knowledge, since he judges those on high? One dies in his full strength, being wholly at ease and secure. His pails are full of milk, and the marrow of his bones is moist. Another man dies in the bitterness of his soul, never having eaten with pleasure. They lie down alike in the dust, and worms cover them. Look, I know your thoughts, and the schemes with which you would wrong me. For you say, Where is the house of the prince? And where is the tent, the dwelling place of the wicked? Have you not asked those who travel the road? And do you not know their signs? For the wicked are reserved for the day of doom. They shall be brought out on the day of wrath. Who condemns his way to his face? And who repays him for what he has done? Yet he shall be brought to the grave, and a vigil kept over the tomb. The clods of the valley shall be sweet to him. Everyone shall follow him, as countless have gone before him. How then can you comfort me with empty words, since falsehood remains in your answers? Job chapter 22. Then Eliphaz the Temanite answered and said, Can a man be profitable to God, though he who is wise may be profitable to himself? Is it any pleasure to the Almighty that you are righteous? Or is it gain to him that you make your ways blameless? Is it because of your fear of him that he corrects you and enters into judgment with you? Is not your wickedness great and your iniquity without end? For you have taken pledges from your brother for no reason and stripped the naked of their clothing. You have not given the weary water to drink, and you have withheld bread from the hungry. But the mighty man possessed the land, and the honorable man dwelt in it. You have sent widows away empty, and the strength of the fatherless was crushed. Therefore, snares are all around you, and sudden fear troubles you, or darkness so that you cannot see, and an abundance of water covers you. Is not God in the height of heaven? And see the highest stars, how lofty they are. And you say, What does God know? Can he judge through the deep darkness? Thick clouds cover him, so that he cannot see, and he walks above the circle of heaven. Will you keep to the old way, which wicked men have trod, who were cut down before their time, whose foundations were swept away by a flood? They said to God, Depart from us. What can the Almighty do to them? Yet he filled their houses with good things. But the counsel of the wicked is far from me. The righteous see it and are glad, and the innocent laugh at them. Surely our adversaries are cut down, and the fire consumes their remnant. Now acquaint yourself with him and be at peace. Thereby good will come to you. Receive, please, instruction from his mouth, and lay up his words in your heart. If you return to the Almighty, you will be built up. You will remove iniquity far from your tents. Then you will lay your gold in the dust, and the gold of Ophir among the stones of the brooks. Yes, the Almighty will be your gold and your precious silver. For then you will have your delight in the Almighty and lift up your face to God. You will make your prayer to Him. He will hear you. And you will pay your vows. You will also declare a thing, and it will be established for you. So light will shine on your ways. When they cast you down and you say, exaltation will come, then he will save the humble person. He will even deliver one who is not innocent. Yes, he will be delivered by the purity of your hands.
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I'm your host, Lars Tollefson. The last song you heard was Cornerstone by Toby Mac. Friends, do you have a cornerstone in your life? If you're not sure, please know that Jesus is here tonight to be your cornerstone if you ask him to be your Lord and Savior, and if you repent from your sinful ways. If you make this choice, be sure God will help you with the following and with the repentance. You won't be on your own. We pray you'll choose to follow Jesus tonight. 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Here's Cochran and Company with He's Not Here.

That was Riley Clemens with Keep On Hoping. From the Christian History Institute on this date in 2002, American missionary Martin Burnham and a Filipino nurse were killed when the Philippine military launched a raid to rescue them from Islamic radicals who held them captive in the jungle for more than a year. Burnham's wife Gracia was freed but suffered a gunshot wound. More music now. Here's Unspoken with Walk With Me, here on Pilgrim Radio.

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His message is entitled Time Management. 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Here's For Him with For Future Generations.

Romans 8:38 tells us that there is nothing that can separate us from His love. Nothing. Fellow believer, may those words encourage you today as we continue on this journey together. 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
1: Steve Bateman pastors First Bible Church in Decatur, Alabama. And this weekend, we continue his series, Priceless Lessons from Gen W, an exposition of Numbers. And the message, Time Management. 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
2: What I want to do is talk to you about the book of Numbers as we return to that book. And I'm going to ask you to turn with me to Numbers chapter 9. We've seen in the book of Numbers that there are a lot of numbers. That's why they call it the book of Numbers. But it is mostly numbers about people. In other words, they're counting people. And so we use numbers. You look at your watch. I look at my watch right now and I see a bunch of numbers on here. So numbers are used to measure our time. And as we measure our time, we're mindful that time just goes by quickly and it never changes. You can't stop it. You can't stop that clock. And I want to consider then in these next few minutes what that means by giving you a number, in fact, two numbers for you to consider. One of them is the number 620,680. And the other is the number 8,760. Meaningful numbers to anybody? This is not the winning lottery numbers, by the way. These are important numbers, and they have to do with every single one of you. But numbers, like so many other things, don't mean much apart from context. So let me explain to you what these numbers represent. 628,680 represents the hours that you have in your lifetime. Now, we're going with the average lifespan between somewhere between 70 and 80 years old. You've got 628 hours to be dealing with. And so in these 628,680 hours, that's your life. For this year that we have, each year we have 8,760 hours. 8,760. Keep that number in mind because as we think about this number, I want to talk to you about what that means for us. All right, these are numbers that we can use to measure our time as it goes by. But in the book of Numbers, chapter 9, it says in verse 1, "And the Lord spoke to Moses in the wilderness of Sinai in the first month of the second year, after they had come out of the land of Egypt, saying, 'Let the people of Israel keep the Passover at its appointed time.'" Notice all the references to time here. Let me look at the numbers. The first month, the second year, after they'd come out of the land of Egypt. So what that means is they came out of the land of Egypt a year ago from this point. They have been, the Exodus happened a year ago. So 8,760 years, hours before this is when they came out of the land of Egypt. They crossed the Red Sea miraculously. God delivered them. He redeemed his people. He brings them out to the base of Mount Sinai where he gives them the law. And they have been there for 8,760 hours. They have been there a year. All right, so verse 2, "Let the people of Israel keep the Passover at its appointed time on the 14th day." There's another number. "The 14th day of this month at twilight, you shall keep it at its appointed time according to all its statutes and all its rules. You shall keep it." So Moses told the people of Israel that they should keep the Passover, and they kept the Passover in the first month, more numbers, on the 14th day of the month at twilight in the wilderness of Sinai, according to all that the Lord commanded. So you see these numbers. I want to talk to you this morning. I'm I'm going to be going through this list very, very quickly. About seven principles when it comes to time management. The Lord has given us time, and we have to understand that it is His time that He has given us. It's not our time. Those 8,760 hours, they're not your hours. Those are God's hours. And He entrusts those hours to us. It's just like money. So, number one, time, like money, is a gift from God to be managed for His glory. Just like we don't say to God, I have my money, you have your money, I'll give you some of my money, Lord. No, you say, the question is not how much of my money do I give to the Lord this year? The question is how much of God's money do I keep for myself this year? And the same thing is true when it comes to time. The question is not how much of my time will I give to God? The question is how much of God's time will I use for His glory? So He gives us these hours, these 8,760 hours for the year, and it's a stewardship to be managed. God is the owner of our time. He owns our time. We manage that time, and we're accountable to Him for that time. We're all on borrowed time. So we don't say to God, we don't tell God, here's what I'm going to do with my time. We ask God, what do you want me to do with your time? It is God's time, and it is His hours that He entrusts to us for His glory. Now, what does it mean for His glory? It means that God has given us this time so that we might do two things. Number one, the great commandment. Number two, the great commission. So the great commandment is to love God with all your heart, soul, mind, and strength. God gives us these hours to grow in knowing Him. But also the Great Commission, which is to go therefore and make disciples of all nations and to share with others this Lord that we know. So we spend these hours making Him known. So you see two things? Number one, we spend these hours in order that we might grow in knowing Him so that we can love Him. But secondly, we spend these hours in making Him known so other people can know Him and other people can love Him. That's what it means to use these hours for His glory. Everything that we do, every decision we make with regard to those 8,760 hours must contribute to knowing Him and making Him known. No matter where it is, in your school, in your work, in your leisure, in your neighborhood, whatever you're doing, it should contribute to knowing Him better and making Him known. So He gives them the Passover. And this Passover is really important because it shows this. Number two, that God schedules some things that I must do that I can put on a calendar, right? He says, put this on your calendar. Every year, every 8,760 hours, I want you to celebrate the Passover. It's going to be the first month. It's going to be the 14th day. It's going to be at twilight. So He uses all these numbers to tell them when it should be. Why? Why does He have them put this on the calendar? The Passover is designed to help them know Him and to make Him known. What happens at the Passover? They have this memorial meal. They roast the lamb, the unleavened bread. They're to remember the Exodus and coming out of Egypt, the redemption of the Lamb of God. That as the blood of the Lamb was spilled on their behalf, they're to remember these things, that they were bought. And then they were brought. They are bought with the blood of the Lamb. They were brought out of the land. And thirdly, they were taught. They come to the base of Mount Sinai. They receive the Ten Commandments and all the teachings of God. They are bought. They are brought. They are taught. And when they take this meal every 8,760 hours, they are to remember these things so that they may know their God, but also to make Him known. Because what does it say in the Scripture? That when your children ask you, why is it that we have this meal? Why do we celebrate the Passover? Why do we roast the lamb? Why do we eat the unleavened bread? You shall tell them it is because God delivered His people out of Egypt. Not only to know Him, but to make Him known. So God's going to put some things on their calendar, the Passover meal, the Day of Atonement, the Feast of Weeks, all the festivals. Those are going to be on their calendar so that they may know Him and make Him known. But there's also a weekly thing to put on their calendar. And the weekly thing is the Sabbath. Exodus 20, Remember the Sabbath day to keep it holy. 6 days you shall labor and do all your work, but the seventh day is a Sabbath to the Lord your God. Sabbath means to cease. You cease from your normal labor and you rest and you focus your attention on the Lord and you trust him. You say, yeah, but I've got crops in the field. Well, what an opportunity to trust God. You leave the crops in the field, you worship him, you cease from your labor, you give him your attention, you worship him with your family, you enjoy the fruit of your labor, you take a nap on Sunday afternoon, it's right there, it's not in the Bible, but it should be. You that Sabbath, you cease, 1 out of 7 days is special, and you give your attention to him. Put that on your calendar, he says, and he's serious about this. You break the Sabbath, that's really, really serious. No, you trust him. You trust him with those things that you think you need to be doing on the Sabbath. Now, you come to the New Testament, and you'll notice that this is in the Ten Commandments. This is the only commandment in the Ten Commandments that's not repeated in the New Testament, keeping the Sabbath. And the reason is that 1 out of 7 days has been replaced with something else. The Sabbath is the last day of the week. But for Christians in the New Testament, the first day of the week becomes prominent because Jesus was raised on the first of the week. And so the early church in the book of Acts, on the first day of the week, when we were gathered together to break bread, the Lord's Supper, and they came together to study the Word of God and sing praises to God, public worship was the first day of the week. And then the first day of the week came to be known, as John refers to it in the book of Revelation, as the Lord's Day. I was in the Spirit on the Lord's Day, and I heard behind me a loud voice like a trumpet. And what he's saying to us, what the Word is saying to us, is that 1 out of 7 days is the Lord's Day. Now, all the days are the Lord's Day, but this is the Lord's Day in a way that's special and it's different. And you're going to get up in the morning and you're going to pack up your kids, and even if it's raining, you will brave the storm because you know God's people are going to be there. And we're going to publicly worship him. Go ahead and put this in your calendar. 52 times this year will be the Lord's Day. And from 9 to 12, from 9 o'clock in the morning to 12 o'clock in the afternoon, as you go to your adult Bible fellowships or your small groups and then come into worship or the other way around, however it is, you're going to give that back to the Lord. That's because those aren't your hours. Those 3 hours on Sunday morning, they're not your hours you're giving to God. They're God's hours that he gives to you. And he says, put this on your calendar. This is on your calendar, this calendar, every 7 days, 52 times a year from 9 to 12. All right, you can put that on your calendar. Hey, how are we going to do it? Remember, our mission is to help people know, glorify God by helping people know, love, obey, and exalt Jesus Christ. Well, how do we do it? Gather, you show up on the Lord's Day for 3 hours. That's really, really important. Now, this is going to take time, right? It's going to take time to gather and then to grow. When you grow up in a group where they know your name, small group Bible study, some of you men in small group Bible studies with a group of men, or it might be a couples or a home group or an adult Bible fellowship, some community group where people know your name and they'll notice if you're not there. See, if all you're doing on Sunday, if all you're doing in terms of your relationship to our church is just coming on Sunday morning into the auditorium, whether it's the Decatur campus or Madison campus, and you're not here one Sunday, there are a lot of people, they're not going to notice that. Big group. But if you're in a group where you're not there, people will notice because they know your name. They know how to pray for you. You'll be cared for and you'll care for them, and they'll know what's going on in your life, and you'll know what's going on in theirs. That takes time. You know what else takes time? Going. Will you step up and serve others as you've been served? You say, I don't have time. Let me ask you a question. Do you think the Lord of the universe, who is sovereign over all time, has not given you enough time to use your gifts and ministry to serve other people for the glory of God? Really? Is that what you're going to go with in the judgment? Lord, I would have stepped up. I would have served. I would have used my spiritual gifts in ministry to build up the church and bring others to know Christ. But you just didn't give me enough time. And that will not fly. So this is going to be time. These are not our hours we're giving to God. These are These are God's hours that we give back to Him as a stewardship as we manage these things. So here's the third thing. God schedules some things that I must do that I don't have on my calendar. You look back over the last year. Was there anything that you didn't have on your calendar that came up unexpectedly? I told you just a few minutes ago that on December 28th, we packed bags for 3 days. Going to go to North Carolina, move my dad into assisted living. That was on my calendar. What was not on my calendar is that would be extended to over 3 weeks. That I wouldn't be with you those Sunday mornings, that I would be there taking care of other business that the Lord had given me that was on His calendar, and that's the point. Two calendars. You got your calendar, and God has His calendar. And guess which calendar wins? You've got a calendar where you make your plans. You got to make your plans. If you don't make your plans, God can't change them, right? So you got to make your plans. In fact, it is just good time management. It's good stewardship to manage your time. You got to have a calendar. This is my calendar, by the way. I'm still low tech. Every year I get one of these. I got a bunch of these. Notice the numbers on here. Numbers. Open it up. Filled with numbers. Bunch of numbers. So this is my calendar. God has a calendar. Now, some of the things that God tells me, I can put on this calendar. I know all the Sundays. I know they're all there. They're on my calendar. Missions conference, I put that on there. I didn't put the weather because I don't know what God's going to do about that. So we got a calendar, and God has a calendar. And when God gives us things to do that we don't have in our calendar, we've got some choices to make. Now, what does this have to do with Numbers chapter 9? Well, look at chapter 9, verse 15. This is how God is going to lead His people. On the day that the tabernacle was set up, the cloud covered the tabernacle and the tent of the testimony, and at evening it was over the tabernacle like the appearance of fire until morning. All right, so at the nighttime it appears like fire. In the daytime it appears like a cloud. This is not God. This is a visible manifestation of God. It symbolizes that this is where God wants you to be. All right, stay near the cloud. And then it says in verse 16, So it was always the cloud covered it by day, the appearance of fire by night. Whenever the cloud lifted from over the tent, after that the people of Israel set out. And in the place where the cloud settled down, there the people would camp. And at the command of the Lord, the people of Israel set out, and at the command of the Lord, they camped. As long as the cloud rested over the tabernacle, they remained in camp. Even when the cloud continued over the tabernacle many days, the people of Israel kept the charge of the Lord. So if the cloud stays there, you stay there. If the cloud moves, you move. If the cloud stops, you set up camp. That's the way this works. And this would where you and I, especially all you kind of people who like to be in control, would say to the Lord, okay, God, can you go ahead and give me those dates? When the cloud's going to lift, or when it's going to set down, or when it's going to move. I need to go ahead and get that in my calendar. And God says, no, you don't. I'm not going to put that in your calendar. I'm not going to tell you when I'm going to do it. Why, Lord? Even if I told you, the Lord would say, you wouldn't understand. Yours is not to know. Yours is to trust and obey. Trust. I know what I'm doing. I'll tell you when. I got this. I've got a calendar. It's for your good and my glory. Obey. When the cloud lifts and leaves, you leave. When it stops, you stop. You do what I tell you, and things are going to go just fine. And it says here that they kept the charge of the Lord, and they did not set out for a year. For 8,760 hours, the cloud just sits there. Now, I want you to just think about this and why. You say, you could just really go over this really quickly and not think about what that means. They've been there a year. Do you know how long it takes to walk from Egypt to the Promised Land? Google it. Let me tell you how long. If you go 10 miles a day, if you walk 10 miles a day, you can get there in a month. If you go 20 miles, you can get there in 2 weeks. They're potentially 2 weeks away from the promised land. And I would wake up, because I know how I am, I would wake up every morning saying, all right, let's go. And the cloud just sits there. And that would be the temptation, wouldn't it, to be impatient with God on his timing? The promised land is just 2 weeks away. And God says, no, you're going to be here a year. And what we're going to find out later is, no, you're going to be here 40 years. That's not on their calendar. Now, you say, well, they didn't know the way. Sure they did. There were trade routes already that existed during this time. They could have gone on the way, but no, God says, I want you to wait. Now, why? What's God doing? It doesn't tell us in the text, but I suspect it's something like this, to do two things. Number one is to purge them, and number two is to prepare them. Purge them from what? Egyptian culture, Egyptian idolatry, Egyptian laws, Egyptian traditions, Egyptians' rebellion against the one true and living God, Egyptian sexual mores. Purge them. And so he brings them out into the wilderness there at the mountain, and he gives them the Ten Commandments and the moral law of God. And he says, you will love the Lord your God with all your heart, and you will love your neighbor as yourself. It'll be totally different from everything you've... But see, they're not ready for the promised land. Have you ever, as a parent, made that decision? There are good things you want to give to your kids, and then you come to the conclusion, not ready. Man, my son wanted a Suzuki 250 long before he ever got it. And those of you who are wise have wills. You have a will, a last will and testament? Is it clear? Is it up to date? Having lived through this recently, one of the most loving things you can do is make sure that's all in order. And if you're wise in your will, if you have small children, you'll consider the possibility that both of you will go at the same time in a plane wreck. Then what happens to the children? And you'll have that in your will. And if you're really wise, you will say in the will that all of your wealth will go to support the children, but it'll be put in a trust until they're 30 years old, or maybe 35. Because the worst thing you can do is give a 12-year-old $1 million. And God says, wait here. You got some stuff to learn, and you got some stuff to unlearn. You're not ready for the land of milk and honey. You're not ready for what I'm going to give you. No, he says, wait. Unscheduled delays are the unseen design of God. And when he delays, when your calendar isn't working out and he delays you, there's an unseen design there. Think about this. You know, in the early church was growing in Jerusalem, and they were just leaps and bounds, and the Lord is causing all this increase, numerical increase, and everything's going great. And then Stephen gets stoned. That kind of puts the kibosh on things, right? Show up the next morning at church. What happened is Stephen was one of our best deacons, and he just got stoned to death. And then the Bible says it like this in Acts chapter 8. There arose a day of great persecution against the church in Jerusalem. They were all scattered throughout all the regions of Judea and Samaria. And those who had been scattered preached the word wherever they went. What a terrible delay. How could God let this happen? We were making such great progress here in Jerusalem. But God had other plans. Because like a dandelion, when you blow on it, the seeds of the gospel were not just for Jerusalem. They're supposed to be for the whole world and all the nations. So God delays their plans in Jerusalem so that the gospel can spread to the whole world. And they're, I imagine they're thinking, God, that doesn't seem like a good plan while it's happening. But when you look back on it, it makes total sense. Or what about if you're a missionary and you get thrown in prison? You got your missionary plans and how to reach the Roman Empire with the gospel. And then Paul gets put in prison. And then he says, I want you to know, brothers, that what has happened to me has really served to advance the gospel so that it has become known throughout the whole imperial guard and to all the rest that my imprisonment is for Christ. Those unplanned, unscheduled delays are the unseen design of God. And when God's calendar and your calendar are in conflict, When you want to get going and he says stop, or you want to stop and he says get going, that's when we say, okay, but mine is not to know what's going to be on my calendar. Mine is to trust and obey. I recently heard Chuck Swindoll tell a story about when he was a younger man, and he was working in a machine shop, and he worked on a turret lathe, and the guy next to him worked on a turret lathe. His name was Tex, and Tex chewed tobacco all day long and worked on the turret lathe, and Tex was often late to work, but Tex was never late to leave work. So the bell was quitting time. There was a bell that they had there, and it would go off 4:30. 4:15, Tex was ready. Everything was packed up, you know, had his chaw back in his back pocket, and Swindoll said something to him like, Tex, you always get ready in time to leave. And Tex said, Sonny, let me tell you something. I don't get ready. I stay ready. And what this is saying to us is you got to stay ready. God's going to change your calendar. And when it happens, you can trust and obey, or you can doubt and complain. Trust and obey, doubt or complain. And he calls us to trust him and to obey him, not doubt and complain. Here's the next thing. When I trust in myself, number four, I get ahead of God and too far behind him. All right, so the cloud leaves. You got a choice. You can trust and obey God, or you can doubt and delay and complain. And our problem is we want to be autonomous. It's a great word, autonomous. It's a big word. Let me explain it to you. It's from two Greek words, as most words are, seems like. Auto means self, and nomos in the Greek means law. So to be autonomous means self-law. This was Adam's sin, right, in the garden. When God said to Adam, you know, don't eat from that tree, the tree of knowledge of good and evil, you're going to be like God. And Adam's saying, oh, okay, that sounds pretty good to me. I want to be autonomous. I want to have self-law. I want to make the rules. I want to have my own laws. And so you get up in the morning and the cloud's still there and you want to go on. The promised land's just a couple weeks away. And your laws, I'm just going to go with my law and my schedule. And when we do that, we say to God, we're smarter, we're wiser, we're better, we know. I'm not going to trust you. I'm not going to obey you. This doesn't work with me. This is inconvenient for me. This doesn't work out. This is maybe tomorrow. My dad was in the Army, and for a time we were stationed at Fort Campbell, Kentucky. And I say we were because I was there. And I

you know, how is that going to happen? And they pray and they ask God to bring him someone, and they, that calendar doesn't work out. You know, when they thought they'd be married by now. And so the temptation is to kind of lower the standards and lower the standards. And at first they're looking for a believer who loves the Lord so they can raise up a godly generation, a godly offspring for the, and then they just keep on lowering and lowering until they meet someone who's not a believer, doesn't care about Christ, but maybe they'll do. And God, the clouds stay. And, but you want to go. And now you got to figure, are you going to trust and obey? Are you going to stay? I think of married people who are not happy in their marriage. And, you know, that song keeps going off in their mind. It's so sad to belong to someone else when the right one comes along. And it's a lie. That's not the right one. And you want to go. You know, you want to go. But the cloud stays. And the Lord said, no, you stay. You trust me in this. You obey me in this. You be faithful to your vows that you kept. Sometimes God's going to say go and you'll want to stay. Because see, that's more convenient. Go therefore and make disciples of all nations. It's really inconvenient to develop meaningful relationships with unbelievers and build that bridge. And it's kind of scary to share the gospel or invite them to church. And God's going to open doors of opportunity just like he did last year. And he'll do it again this year. And then you're going to have a decision to make. God's saying, go. Here's an open door. Here's this person who needs Christ. Go. And if you stay when he says go, then you're not trusting him. You're not obeying him. You say, well, it's going to take a lot of time to do it. See, it's not your time. Those 8,760 hours are God's times. And he gives those hours to us for our good and his glory. Number five, God's schedule tests my faith with delays and detours that seem pointless in the present. We've really covered this a lot already, and I don't have to say more here. Don't you get impatient with the Lord sometimes? Come on, let's admit it. When you got stuff on your calendar, what you have planned to do and it's not working out, or what, I don't know what it is for you, but I just see myself and my grandchildren so often. This is great having grandchildren, because I used to use my kids for illustrations. Now, forget the kids. I got grandkids. And so my grandson often will go somewhere, like ride bikes somewhere. And we got the bikes packed in the back of the truck, and we're driving there. And you know how kids will say, are we there yet? Are we there yet? How long is it going to be? Well, he got to where he's saying, how many minutes will it be? How many minutes will it be? Now, he wants numbers. I can already tell he's going to be an engineer. He wants numbers. How many minutes? And I say, oh, you know, you just say stuff. 10 minutes. They don't know what that means. He'd ask it again. How many minutes? 9 minutes. How many minutes? 6 minutes. And then I said, okay, 6 minutes. I told him 6 minutes. That's about 360 seconds. Let's count to 360 and we'll be there. 1, 2, 3. I'm not going to do it. You get the point? And that's the way we are with the Lord. Are we there yet? And I'm sure they had to be, you know, we want to be in the promised land. Are we there? Are we almost there? And God says, trust me. Trust me. Number six, God orchestrates the schedules of others so we can fight and feast together. So there was a visual sign to move. That was a cloud and the pillar of fire. But there's also an audible sound. Chapter 10, verse 1. The Lord spoke to Moses, saying, make 2 silver trumpets of hammered work, that you shall make them, and you shall use them for summoning the congregation and breaking camp. When both are blown, all the congregation gathers. And then it goes on to say, if just one of them is blown, I just want to talk to the leaders. So there's a leaders meeting. Elders meeting, deacons meeting. And see, they didn't have texts, right? We, like this inclement weather, we were able to just send you a text and say, we're having church. We're not having the morning of prayer. But they didn't have that. They got trumpets. And there was a trumpet for this meeting and a trumpet for that meeting. But there's also a trumpet for going to war. Look at verse 9. When you go to war in your land against your the adversary who oppresses you, then you shall sound an alarm with the trumpets. You get ready to go to war. But also...

0: Verse 10, on the day of your gladness also, your appointed feasts at the beginning of your months. Blow the trumpet, bring everybody together. So you blow a trumpet, so you come together in your sadness, because war will always result in sadness, because people will die today, but also in your gladness, in your festivals, in your feasts. You come together to fight together, not fight one another, but fight together, but also to feast together. Isn't it interesting to think about that? That, okay, you say, okay, I got a calendar and God has a calendar for me, but the person sitting to your right has a calendar and God has a calendar for them. And the person sitting to your left has a calendar, God has a calendar for them. And God orchestrated it so that this morning your calendars came together, and it is no accident that you are with the people that you're with right now. In his sovereign plan, he has put you together with these people. And in this community of First Bible Church, he's put you together in this community so that we fight together. We don't fight each other, we fight together. We fight the world, the flesh, and the devil. We fight against the enemies of the cross. Our weapons are not literal swords, but our weapons are the word of God and prayer and apologetics and persuasion and love and service and all the things that God gives us to advance his kingdom and win more territory for him, which means you got to raise up godly kids, and you can't do that by yourself. You need a community. You need a family. We're going to help each other raise each other's kids for God's glory. We're going to fight together, and we're going to feast together. And in his sovereignty, that's why he says, put on your calendar, by the way, those 52 days of the year, where every 7 days on the Lord's day, number 7, I have enough time in 2026 to do what God wants me to do. I believe that with all my heart. Some of you remember a book written years ago called The Tyranny of the Urgent. And the tyranny of the urgent is when there's a difference between urgent matters and important matters. But the urgent matters keep pushing out the important matters. And so you got to step back and say, well, what's important and what's just urgent? Because some urgent things don't need to be done. Let me just say, do you have enough time to do everything you want to do? You do not. I changed the word there, so I tricked some of you. You do not have the time to do everything you want to do. You only have the time to do what God wants you to do. So I want to run this exercise through here with you. Since this is numbers, we're going to end with numbers. You ready? Psalm 90 says, in the years of your life are 70, even by reason of strength 80. Okay, you might live to 80. And then, you know, beyond that, but it's about 70 or 80. And it's interesting, lifespan still the same. Thousands of years later. Yet their span is but toil and trouble, right? You know what toil is? You got to work hard and then trouble. And by the way, you never put trouble on the calendar, right? You didn't say, hey, 3 years from now, I'm going to have some trouble. Woo! No, that doesn't go on the calendar, but God's going to let it happen. They're soon gone. Your life's gone. We fly away. My dad was the first man who told me to read a Proverbs a day, a chapter of Proverbs. There are 31 chapters of Proverbs, and you got one for each day. So the 25th, you read Proverbs 25. My dad died on January 11th, and I was alone with him, and I was reading Proverbs chapter 11 when he breathed his final breath. He died while I was reading Proverbs 11. And I wrote in the margin of my Bible that day, at 8:11 this morning, January 11th, 2026, Dad went to be with the Lord. And I guess someday my son or my daughter will get that Bible and they'll read that and they'll see it, Proverbs 11 in the margin. And then my dad flew away. Let me tell you something. You're going to fly away. It's not on your calendar. It is on God's. You can't die one day before that day. You cannot die one day after that day. You will die on the day that God has on his calendar that you will fly away. Which is why Moses goes on to write, teach us to number our days that we may get a heart of wisdom. Stay ready. Be ready. Get prepared. It could be today. It could be tomorrow. It could be 20 years from now, but there will be a day. Number our days. Do you know the most beloved psalm is Psalm 23? The longest psalm is Psalm 119. The shortest psalm is Psalm 117. Do you know what the oldest psalm is? Psalm 90. It is Moses' psalm that he wrote while they were wandering in the wilderness. And he says, teach us to number our days. So, all you math majors, let's number our days. Total hours you're given in 2026, 8,760. The total hours that you want, 10,916. How do you know what I want, Pastor Steve? I'll tell you later how I got this number. The variance is you're going to be about 2,156 hours short. Okay, I get the 10,916 from this. You got to sleep. That's about 8 hours. I only sleep 6 hours. Well, it takes an hour for you to get ready to go to sleep. Screen time. Average American is spending between 7 to 9 hours of screen time a day. Televisions, computer screens, and smartphones. You say, well, I don't. Okay, this is an average. You're amazing. The rest of us got a problem with this. School or work. Yeah, about 8 hours a day, 40-hour work week, but you got to go to school and you got to go to work. Leisure time, average American is going to get 1,825 hours for some leisure, a couple hours in the evening, some vacation time. Eating, you got to eat 3 hours a day, I'm guessing on that. Public worship, 3 hours a week, 156 hours. And then think about that. That's the hours you want. You don't get that. Which means you got to do some more math. You have 8,760 hours, and you want 10,916 hours. You must cut 2,156 hours from one or several categories. And where you cut will reveal your priorities. And if you say, man, I could get some extra time if we didn't go to church every Sunday. And you've got an enemy. So which way is he going to try to lead you? I just need more screen time, said no one. Boy, this is going to be hard for all of us, right? I will say this. If you don't plan your life, your life's going to get away with you. It's going to get away from you so fast. You got plans for your kids. You want to raise your kids. You want to train them. You want to teach them about the Lord. You got all these. And you say, but we got time. We got time. You do not. You got 18 years with them, and before you know it, it will be gone. So the application is from Moses, Psalm 90. We're going to ask the Lord to teach us to number our days. What that means is you put Sunday morning, the Lord's day, on your calendar in ink. And it means that you ask the Lord to make your heart so trusting and loving of him that you're ready for whatever he puts on your calendar that he hadn't told you yet, because it's going to come. And we're going to seek the Lord together this year and ask him to teach us to number our days. Father, in the name of your Son, Jesus Christ, whose lifespan was cut short by well over half, accomplished so much in 33 years, but most importantly, he accomplished the redemption of our souls. And we love him. For it. We love you for sending him. We want to know you more. And we want the world to know you. We want to know you. We want to make you known. And there is so much we could do that would waste our time, that would not contribute to us knowing you and making you known. Make us wise. In Jesus' name, amen.
1: 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And now, here's more information on the message you just heard.
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1: During the fourth watch of the night, Jesus went out to them, walking on the lake. The disciples saw him walking on the lake. They were terrified. It is a ghost, they said, and cried out.

0: 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Welcome to R.C. Sproul Times 2. The late Dr. R.C. Sproul was a theologian, founder of Ligonier Ministries, and co-pastor of St. Andrew's Chapel in Sanford, Florida. For many years, Dr. Sproul delivered classroom lectures on various topics of theology and the Bible. You'll hear two of those lectures on today's program. Here are the details.
1: The messages are from the series in Acts. The first message is titled Godless Philosophers and will be followed by the second message called Paul at Mars Hill. Here's Dr. R.C. Sproul.
2: In all of the major cities of ancient Greece, in addition to the basic city that was there, each of the cities had what they called in their language a high city. Because the highest point of elevation in each of the cities was given over to the construction of a temple honoring some god or goddess, usually that deity that was seen as the patron god or goddess of the city. And just as in the Old Testament we read of the pagans that surrounded the nation of Israel, worshipped their idols in high places, building altars high off the ground so that they could be closer to heaven. So the Greeks had in every city an Acropolis. Acra being the prefix that means height. We think of acrobatics. We think of acrophobia, people who are afraid of high places. And polis, of course, is the Greek word for city. And so Athens was no different from the rest of the Greek cities. It had its Acropolis, and indeed its Acropolis, which exists to this day, was certainly the most magnificent of all the high cities of ancient Greece. For on the Acropolis of Athens was found the Parthenon, dedicated to the patron goddess of the city, the goddess Athena, also known in Latin or Roman terms by the name Minerva. And in the Parthenon, there were three enormous statues to Athena, one in a rare kind of wood, another in gold, and another in ivory, all devoted to the patron goddess of the city. Now, right across the way, maybe 50 yards from the Parthenon, was a high rock about 50 feet from the ground, flat on the top, about 150 yards long, on which was situated a temple dedicated to the Greek god of war, whose name was Ares, again corresponding to the Roman god of war, whose name was Mars. And so the event that is recorded here takes place on that platform, just about 50 yards distant from the Parthenon, overlooking on the one hand the Parthenon and down in the valley the largest agora or marketplace of Greece. These places, their ruins are still in situ to this very day. If you've been to Athens recently, you have seen them. You can't go to Athens without immediately seeing the Parthenon as it's bathed at night in light by huge flood lamps. And because of its height, it is set above the city in such a way that you can see it from virtually every point in Athens. Well, we read that when Paul comes to Athens with these beautiful temples and so on, many of which don't exist today, that while he waited for Silas and Timothy to come to him, Luke tells us that his spirit was provoked within him. Now, the word that is translated provoked here has to do to describe a profoundly deep, visceral reaction, a gut reaction that provoked a paroxysm of emotion from the soul of the Apostle Paul. Remember that even now, at that time, Athens was a tourist attraction because of the glory years earlier that had been brought to pass with the likes of Plato and Socrates and Aristotle, Pericles, Solon, and all the rest. This was one of the wonders of the ancient world, and people would flock to Athens from all over the place, not just from Greece. And when they would come and behold this city with its magnificent statuary and temples on every corner, they would be awestruck by the sheer magnitude of the architecture and of the glory of the beauty. They also were intimidated and overwhelmed by the academic central excellence of this city, which had been the heart of ancient philosophy and the arts as well. So most tourists, when they arrived and came to the city, would be overwhelmed with awe. Paul comes, and he's overwhelmed with pain because he sees beyond the temples, beyond the architecture, beyond the philosophical grandeur of its history, to the heart of Athens, which was idolatry. One ancient writer said somewhat satirically that there were so many temples in Athens to gods and goddesses that it was easier to find a god in Athens than it was to find a human being. And Paul saw all this, and his heart was filled partly with disgust, but more with pain for the lostness of the people of Athens. And so he took action. Here we see Paul not functioning merely as the missionary, the preacher, the prophet, but now we see him in action as the premier apologist of the Christian faith, as that he undertakes the process of reasoning with these people about their idolatry. He reasons, we are told, in the synagogue and then in the agora, the marketplace, every day with whoever happened to be there. And then we read in the text that certain Epicurean and Stoic philosophers encountered him. And some said, "What does this babbler want to say?" I'd like to take a few moments to comment about these two groups of people that Paul meets and engages in debate with them. The only two schools of philosophy ever mentioned by name in all of the Bible are these schools here, the Stoics and the Epicureans. They were passionate rivals. They differed significantly with each other about most things. But they had one thing in common. They both were profoundly skeptical about human ability to come to a knowledge of ultimate truth. And they represent a period in Greek history of radical decline of the grandeur of earlier philosophy. In fact, it's the second period of radical collapse of intellectual greatness that falls into a spirit of skepticism and cynicism. Before Socrates graced the city of Athens with his presence, two titans of philosophy walked the earth. One's name was Parmenides, the other one Heraclitus. And they wrestled with each other over what was the nature of ultimate reality. I'm not going to get into an exposition of Parmenides or Heraclitus here, but only to say that they differed fundamentally on the nature of ultimate reality. And when they could not get it together, there was a reaction from the people of skepticism. Basically, they're saying this: if Parmenides, as brilliant as he is, and Heraclitus, as smart as he is, if they can't get together on ultimate issues, then obviously none of us are ever going to solve these mysteries of ultimate reality. So let's eat, drink, and be merry, for tomorrow we die. I had a student once in seminary. He was taking a course in systematic theology. I was talking about the character of God and talking somewhat abstractly about the character of God. And I could see he was uncomfortable. He didn't like the lecture. And afterwards, I said to him, "What's the matter?" And he said, "I don't want to hear all that stuff about the nature of God." He said, "Give me some news I can use." You look up the word pragmatist in the dictionary, and this student's picture is in there. But he so typified the American way of life in our day. And that's what happened in ancient Greece. With the impasse between Heraclitus and Parmenides came this season of skepticism and cynicism, saying, truth cannot be known. Therefore, let's just see how we can make the best of our situation. This is where sophistry came into being. And people began to learn how to be successful in business without trying, and so on. It was against that background of cynicism, relativism, and pluralism that the gadfly of Athens came to reconstruct the greatness of Athenian thought, and his name was Socrates. Some say that Socrates saved ancient Greek civilization from total destruction. And then his brilliant student, Plato, constructed a whole new understanding of ultimate truth. Very sophisticated, very profound. And once again, the quest for ultimate truth was in full gear. Until Plato's brightest student, Aristotle, came up with an alternate view of reality, challenging his own mentor. And now we're in competition again and division. So the next generation of Athenians said, if Aristotle and Plato can't agree, who are we to try to answer these deep questions of reality? And so a whole new cycle of skepticism and cynicism captured the city of Athens, made prominent in these two schools of thought, the Epicureans and the Stoics. Quickly, you've heard of the Epicureans. Today we use the term Epicurean for somebody who has sophisticated tastes for clothes and food and drink and so on. The Epicureans embraced a philosophy of hedonism, saying that the good and the true may be discovered by achieving pleasure and avoiding pain. The basic motto of the Epicurean was this: if it feels good, it is good. And so they devoted their lives not to answering ultimate questions, but to maximizing personal sensuous pleasure. They weren't as wild as the Cyrenaics, who went to extremes. They wanted to be moderate and have a balanced pursuit of sensual pleasure, just the right amount of food, the right amount of drink, the right amount of sex. Be moderate in your adultery was their motto. But again, what they wanted was to avoid pain and feel pleasure. Now, their philosophy was never fully lived out anywhere near the capacity that it's lived out every day in the United States of America today. But on the other side were the Stoics, who agreed with the skepticism, saying, I'll never know ultimate truth. All I want to know is how I can live and be happy in this world. Don't worry, be happy, was the creed of the Stoic. The Stoics sought to achieve what they called philosophical atarachia. You've never heard that unless you are on tranquilizing drugs, because that's a brand name for a tranquilizer in our day. But in any case, what they were looking for was to achieve a spirit of imperturbability. And here's why. They said the world is controlled by impersonal, mechanical forces and chance. We have nothing to say about whatever happens to us in our life. We are victims. Our theme song is Que sera, sera, what will be, will be. The only place the human will has any power, according to the Stoic, was this. How I choose to react to those things that befall me in my life. To be a good Stoic is to roll with the punches. Don't let anything get you down. Keep a stiff upper lip. That was their philosophy. And again, we see that resurrected in a way by Friedrich Nietzsche in the 19th century, Sartre and Camus, those who believe life is meaningless. We can't do anything about it except exercise our existential strength in the midst of all of the nonsense that surrounds us. It's that Greece that Paul comes to. A Greece now drowning in relativism, drowning in the philosophy of Stoicism and skepticism. And listen to what he says. They took him to the Areopagus and said, "Let us hear the doctrine of which you speak." For all the Athenians and the foreigners who were there spent their time in doing nothing else but telling or hearing whatever's new. Again, number one on the hit parade was the song, "What's New?" Are we not like that? First thing you do every morning is get the newspaper, turn on the TV, want to find out what's new. Nothing more boring than yesterday's newspaper, because that's old. In the academic world, it's a wonderful thing to pursue new knowledge in chemistry, biology, physics, medicine, and so on. And we're interested in new discoveries that come every day in those fields. But in the social sciences, in theology, 99.99999 of that which is new that comes out of the theological institutions of academia is not a gain for the Christian faith, but it's a step backward. It's a novelty that undermines the truth of the Word of God. I remember when I was in graduate school, a student at Manchester in English was awarded his PhD for a dissertation, and the thesis was that Jesus was really the leader of a phallic mushroom cult in Palestine. He got his degree because it was new. There wasn't an ounce of truth in it. Absolutely no value to the inquiry of theological science. But that's where we are. The more radical it is, like the Jesus seminar, the more open people are to it for a while. We're just like the Athenians. What's new? If it's not new, it's not worth our attention. But this babbler stood in the midst of the Areopagus, and he said to the philosophers, "Men of Athens, I perceive that in all things you're very religious." Notice Paul didn't come in there and say, "Away with the atheists. I'm not going to abide with you atheists." I see. I'm not going to argue. You people are religious. I mean, the whole town is filled with temples. You've got a god for this and a god for that. You have more gods than you can shake a stick at. I mean, I've never seen a more religious group of people in the whole world than you. I see. You're very, very religious. But if anybody knew the mind of the Apostle Paul, they would know that that was not a compliment coming from him. He hadn't written it yet, but if they ever read Romans, they would have to go to the first chapter and see that Paul declares in Romans 1 that God has clearly revealed himself unmistakably to every human being in this world through nature, and that that revelation gets through so that every human being knows that God exists. And not only does he give this revelation through nature, but he also plants it in the soul and in the conscience of every human being. So it's a double whammy. We get it with certainty from two sources. So the next atheist in this world who is honest in his atheism will be the first one. because everybody knows that God exists. And what we do with that knowledge that God gives to everybody is not run into atheism. Instead, we adopt religion. But it is a religion of idolatry. It is a religion that changes the glory of the incorruptible God and exchanges it for an idol. That's the primary sin of the human race that Paul tells the Romans. And now he's seeing it in spades in Athens. And he said, oh, you people are very religious. You've got a God for this, a God for that. And just in case you missed one, just in case you want to hedge your bets, you have this little altar over here to the side that's inscribed to an unknown God. Paul knew very well that God was not unknown. Modern sociologists, anthropologists go all over the world studying human customs, human religions, find out you can't go to any culture on the planet where you find no religion. Every culture is religious, so much so that the philosophers speak of man now as being homo religiosus, incurably religious. But yet these religions that you find around the world are filled with idols. People worship totem poles, bee trees, rivers, cows, whatever. But the sociologists tell you that if you probe them, they'll speak about the God who lives on the other side of the mountain, the God who remains vague in their consciousness. But they'll even acknowledge that that one is the Most High God. And Paul came to Athens to declare not one more idol, not just another religion, because even Christianity can be a religion where Christians can so distort the character of the biblical God that we worship and serve an idol rather than Yahweh. Paul said, he who you worship in ignorance, I declare to you in power.
0: That's late theologian Dr. R.C. Sproul, founder of Ligonier Ministries. He began the ministry in 1970 in the Ligonier Valley of Pennsylvania. Ligonier's stated purpose is to proclaim the holiness of God in all its fullness to as many people as possible. Dr. Sproul studied at Pittsburgh Theological Seminary and the Free University of Amsterdam. He authored more than 100 books. Here now is our second lecture by the late Dr. R.C. Sproul.
2: What we hear the apostles saying here at the Areopagus is, in my opinion, the most profound statement of ultimate truth ever found anywhere in sacred scripture. Paul came to Athens. He was profoundly moved, a visceral reaction. He was deeply distressed. Where other people were in awe at this magnificent symbol of ancient culture, Paul was beside himself with remorse because he penetrated beyond the visible and he saw that what lie behind and underneath this great culture of the Western world was a city that had been given over and surrendered to idolatry. And you remember he rebuked those people, though he acknowledged that they were religious in all ways, and then pointed attention to the one altar that had been erected to an unknown God. And we considered his remarks about that last week. But he went on to say that God does not dwell in temples made with hands, nor is he worshipped with men's hands as though he needed anything, since he gives to all life, breath, and all things. And then he was gone to say, as we read this morning, and he has made from one blood every nation of men to dwell on the face of the earth. And so Paul now is challenging the Athenians, and he said, you worship a god for this and a god for that, a goddess of the hearth and home, the goddess of wisdom and so on. Don't you understand that these gods and goddesses that you build temples to in your cities and have local devotion to them are no gods at all. And I'm talking to you today about the God who made heaven and earth, who's the God in whom all people find the source of their life and breath. He's the author and creator of all things. And he says, he has made not just you Athenians or the Spartans or the Romans or the Philistines or the Jews, but he has made the people of every nation and tongue under the earth. Plus, the apostle goes on to say, he has determined their appointed times. So Paul is not simply proclaiming a first cause in behalf of monotheism, but he is announcing a God of providence who places limits upon every civilization, every city, every culture, and he has appointed a time from eternity for the end of Greek domination, the end of Roman domination, and I can assure you he has appointed from all eternity the end of American domination, because it is the same God who appoints and determines the times of people. And then he goes on and says, he appoints the boundaries of their dwellings so that they should seek the Lord in the hope that they may grope for him and find him, though he's not far from each of us. And here comes that passage that I find so vital. For in him we live and move and have our being. Now, if you did take the time to go back and read the studies and the inquiries of the ancient philosophers, they were preoccupied for a quest of understanding of three basic issues. They were concerned about life. What is life? Where does it come from? How is it sustained? What happens when it ends? That was a question that preoccupied the most brilliant thinkers of the ancient world. The second question that consumed their inquiry was the question of motion, which we will look at in a moment. And finally and ultimately, the question of being. So those three questions, life, motion, and being, were the big three points of intellectual inquiry, and I may add as a postscript that in today's contemporary philosophical and scientific inquiry to ultimate truth, the three great mysteries that consume our attention remain life, motion, and being. What is life? Where does it come from? Well, the government schools teach your children virtually every day that the answer to that we know now is that life is a cosmic accident by which, through the chance collision of atoms

And yet, the humanist celebrates the significance of human dignity as it carries itself out between these two poles. We ought not to spend time trying to refute such nonsense, but we ought to simply laugh at it, as it is laughable. As the late Francis Schaeffer used to say, the humanist has both feet planted squarely in midair. When he said, you start from meaninglessness, you're going to meaninglessness, but in the meantime, in between time, ain't we got fun? And they talk about human dignity. Well, if you think for a moment, there is no dignity that can ever be given to cosmic accidents. And what is at stake here is not an abstract question, but it's a question on how human beings are to be treated. Is there really such a thing as human dignity? Because if we're all grown-up germs, what difference does it make who sits on the back of the bus? And who cares how many tsunamis come along and just crush out human existence? Just so many more germs annihilated from the earth. But that's what we're taught, that life is an accident destined towards nothingness, until we hear the Word of God that says that life is not the result of a chance collision of atoms, but it's the result of the purposive work of a self-existent eternal being who creates life, who sustains life, and who assigns the dignity of his own image on every human carrier of life. Now that matters to me. And it mattered to the Apostle Paul, because what he was saying is that life is not just an abstract thing, it's something that you are desperately involved in. And Paul is saying, my life and your life is in God, because in him we live, and anything that lives has its life. The God-man died on the cross, beloved. But he died not according to his deity, but according to his humanity. Before the cross, the eternal Logos was perfectly united with a breathing, living human person. And when that human person died on the cross, the second person of the Trinity was now perfectly united to a corpse. But not for a moment did God die. Because if he did, we wouldn't be here to even talk about it this morning. What about motion? I was watching a football game recently, as I sometimes do. And I was rooting for our team, and we were forced to punt, but fortunately, we grounded the punt on the opponent's 1 yard line. It's a good position to be in. And I'm sitting there hoping that we could maybe catch them in the end zone for a safety. Well, on the first play from scrimmage, the quarterback from the other team came up to the line, and as he called the play, and before the snap was made, somebody moved on the line. The referee threw the flag, and he said, wait a minute, you know, false start, illegal motion, and you can't penalize him 5 yards when you're inside the 10. It's half the distance to the goal line. So they moved the ball to the half-yard line, 18 inches from the goal line. And something happened that I've never seen before in football in my life. They came up the second time, came up to the line, the center, and the quarterback called the signals, and before the play got off, again comes the flag, and again, illegal motion, and again, a penalty of half the distance to the goal line. Now the ball's on the 9-inch line. And my friend who was sitting next to me said, boy, he says, a couple more plays like this, and they'll be in the end zone. It'll be a safety. I said, you don't get it. He said, what do you mean? I said, they could have 100 more penalties of half the distance and still not be in behind the goal line. Because theoretically, the distance between the 1 yard line and the goal line is infinitely divisible. That's one of the great problems of trying to understand motion and matter. That's what Zeno wrestled with in antiquity.
when he told the story of Achilles and the turtle who had the race and to make

0: And fair, the Achilles gave the turtle a head start. And so then the gun went off and the race started. And Achilles started running as fast as he could. And the first thing he did was to get and catch up to the turtle. But by the time he got to the place where the turtle started, guess what? The turtle had moved. Not very far, but he had moved. And so now it's the task of Achilles to catch him again before he can pass him. And so he tries to bridge the gap between where they are now, and he races up to where the turtle was, but the turtle had moved. And according to Zeno, this goes on forever, and Achilles can never catch the turtle. But you see, to the ancient philosopher, any change involve motion, that generation and decay, aging is a kind of motion as we are changing every minute and every day. Now, is that motion, is that change, is that generation and decay that is such a part of our experience meaningless? Paul said, no. Every change, every time we move, every place we go is in God. Because God is not just the author of motion, the first cause of motion, but he sustains the power of motion in the universe from second to second. Without him, no motion is possible. This is the thing also that is missed in the public schools where your kids are taught every day, that here's how the universe started. For all eternity, all matter and energy were compacted into a point of singularity, infinitesimal point of singularity. And it stayed in a state of organization for eternity. Till one Friday afternoon at 2:30, for reasons we don't know, it blew up and started moving from organization to disorganization. And that's how the universe came into being, through this Big Bang. Never mind the law of inertia that says that bodies that are at rest stay at rest unless acted upon by an outside force, or bodies in motion remain in motion unless acted upon by an outside force. And so these are things that we live with every day. But that motion is dependent upon the power of God. Just like you can't have a point of singularity changing 16 billion years ago unless a self-existent eternal being as the outside force introduces that change. That's what Paul's telling these people. He says, in him we live, in him we move, in him we have our being, because apart from the being of God, there is no possibility of anything's being. The biggest question in philosophy is, why is there something rather than nothing? And if there ever was a time in which there was nothing, it's elementary, my dear Watson. The only thing that could be now is nothing. Let me say it again. If there was a time when there was nothing, there couldn't possibly be anything now, because you just can't get something out of nothing. Something must have eternally the power of being itself in and of itself for anything to be. And guess one thing I know for sure about me. I know I'm blind to many of my own limitations, to many of my own weaknesses, many of my own sins, and all of that sort of thing. But one thing I know for sure, that I do not possess the power of being. I didn't create you, and I didn't create myself, because I am a contingent person, a dependent person, and apart from the power of being that resides eternally in God, I couldn't exist for a single second. And so in one sentence, Paul confronts the philosophers, addresses the three main issues of antiquity: life, motion, and being. And he said the answer to all three of these can only be found in the self-existence and eternality of the creator of the universe, who's not just the source of life and change and being, but he is the power of those things in every situation. And he says, in light of that, it's not a good idea for you to be building statues out of wood and stone and silver and gold and worshiping these things, because you've exchanged the truth of God for a lie, and you are worshiping things that are not worthy of your worship. And then Paul goes on to say, he said, now listen, God has been unbelievably patient with you. He's put up with this idolatry all this time. He's allowed you to build these magnificent buildings without striking you down. But his patience has come to an end. For now, Paul declared at Athens, God commands all men everywhere to repent. Let me stop there for a second. Notice that Paul does not sound like a contemporary evangelist. Part of the language of evangelism of our day is that when the evangelist gives his sermon, he follows his sermon with what is typically called the invitation, where he invites people to come to Christ, right? Well, when you get an invitation in your house, it usually says RSVP, you understand the difference between an invitation and a subpoena. When the government used to draft young men, it didn't invite them to report. It commanded them. They received a summons. They could not refuse to report with impunity. But an invitation is something you can turn down if you want to. You can turn down the call of the gospel, but not with impunity, because God commands you to be a Christian. He doesn't lay out a bunch of options and said, look, all I care about is that you're religious. You know, if you want to worship Athena, that's okay. If you want to worship Buddha, fine. Confucius, Moses, David, Mohammed, Jesus, take your pick, whatever turns you on, just as long as you're religious. Again, that's what our kids are taught every day in school. I said, no. I command all men in every nation. I don't care what their heritage is. I don't care what their culture is. I command all men everywhere and repent. Why? Because I have determined a day. I've appointed a day. It's on God's calendar, in which he will judge the world in righteousness, not frivolously, not capriciously, not unfairly, but he will judge the whole world in righteousness. Paul says what? By that man whom he has appointed. On the day of judgment, you will not be judged by Confucius or Mohammed or Moses or Buddha. You'll be judged by Christ, because God has appointed him the judge of the entire human race. And he has demonstrated to the world who he is by raising him from the dead. See, people say all these religions are basically the same. Let me tell you where they're not the same. Buddha is dead. Mohammed is dead. His bones are with us to this day. Moses is dead. Confucius is dead. And on it goes. But there is one whom God proved to be his only begotten Son by raising him from the dead. The only begotten. The only way to escape the judgment on that day that God has appointed is by fleeing to Christ and obeying Christ, because it is your duty to be a Christian. Now, if Paul's wrong, then I guess it really doesn't matter what you believe. Jesus would be no more capable of saving you than Mohammed could. Mohammed couldn't save himself. let alone anybody else. And what we need, beloved, is a Savior. And you may think that it was narrow-minded of God to only provide one of them. I think it's unspeakably gracious that he provided one, because he was not required to provide any. I can give no reason why God would save me. He doesn't owe me salvation, but he commands that I honor his Son, whom he has raised from the tomb and has made the King of the Kings and the Lord of the Lords.
1: That was late theologian Dr. R.C. 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And now, here's more information on the messages you just heard.
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Tonight, Sonny sits down with Tim Timmons, a Grammy-nominated singer, songwriter, and worship leader. They'll have a hope-filled conversation on grief, gratitude, trust, and learning to wake up to the presence of Jesus in the middle of fragile seasons. Please join us. Back to the music. Here's one of my favorite artists, Fernando Ortega, with Open My Lips.

Psalm 71:23. My lips will shout for joy when I sing praise to you, I whom you have delivered. Here on Pilgrim Radio.

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1: 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Each week, we'll explore simple, practical ways to respond to God's Word in our everyday lives. Let's choose wisdom over willpower, purpose over pressure, and take the next faith-filled step together. One day, one moment, one decision at a time. Well, hello, friend. Back for another week here on the Next Faith-Filled Step, talking about the forward-moving life as pilgrims on a journey. The reality is this world is not our home. We are just passing through. But sometimes we walk through things that feel more than temporary. They feel heavy and hard, and we can lose perspective in seasons like these. We can get our eyes fixed more on our circumstances, more towards worry than they do towards our trust in God. These are those moments where life gets flipped upside down, the rug gets pulled out from underneath you, your life gets entirely hijacked, and you're sitting with a new sobering reality. Have you ever been there? I mean, maybe you're there right now where someone you love is walking that journey. And if so, I want to encourage you to share this episode with them. You might be live on Pilgrim Radio, but anywhere you listen to podcasts, you can find this. But in today's conversation, we talk about, in these seasons, how do you practice trust when you are so filled with worry? And how do we actually engage grief rather than wallpapering over it? And how do we intentionally choose to join Jesus in the hard with what's in front of you today? Well, my guest is Tim Timmons. He's a Grammy-nominated singer and songwriter. A portion of his life was just portrayed in the movie I Can Only Imagine 2 that just released. But Tim is a fellow sojourner on this pilgrimage towards heaven. And today he invites us to move beyond just enduring hardship and to learn the nearness of God in the midst of it. So whether you're sitting in a moment where your normal feels like it was just hijacked, maybe you're in the middle of a struggle and wondering if a life of joy is even possible, this conversation is an invitation into more. With that, here's my guest, Tim Timmons. All right, well, Tim, I want to thank you so much for being with us here today on the Next Faith-Filled Step. We're glad to have you with us.
2: Thank you. Thanks for having me.
1: Well, you know, as we're getting started, I always love starting here. I think it tells us so much about a person. You know, there is this difference between knowing about God and then like knowing him personally. And so I am curious, when you think about the names of God or the aspects of his character, what resonates most deeply with you right now?
2: Oh, yeah, I think it's a pretty easy one for me to answer, when you started, I'm like, uh-oh, what's going to happen here? I think his nearness is just the thing that it holds me. You know, I've engaged him in so many of his different characteristics, and I've also had a lot of questions on so many of his characteristics and still do. Yet I think the thing that I hold to most and helps me through my day is his nearness and living as though that's true. And, you know, just to start this one off with a real bang, I don't know if I'm fully 100%. I've got this whole thing on lockdown, like this whole religion thing. I just, if anybody has it on lockdown, you've got it all like 100% sure. That's so great. I'm so happy for you. I don't have it 100% figured out. And I think that's also called faith.
1: Yeah.
2: And so I'm just trying today to say, I'm going to bet my one and only life on the fact that Jesus, you are near me, and not just near me, but the people I'm praying for. So Emmanuel is probably my favorite name at the moment.
1: I appreciate the honesty there. And I think, you know, I'm relating. I'm sure our listeners are as well. And especially the key there that you're saying, living like you believe it's true. I mean, because we can say we believe something, but there is a difference in learning how to live it out practically.
2: Even the word to believe, you know, Christians, we seem to use that word like candy. Like you, do you believe this is the same thing? And the word to believe in English, in Western English, is so different from the actual original word to believe. And Jesus rarely uses the word to believe, but when he does, it means to be found living as though something is true, which is just fascinating. You know, we kind of do this mental ascent that, okay, if I believe mentally that this is all true, then I'm good. You know, the demons believe. They've got way better theology than we do. So I'm just trying to be found living as though it's true that Jesus is at work in all these things.
1: Yeah, I love that. Well, I know that for those listening, some of them might be familiar with you, others may not. So for those who aren't, would you tell us a little bit about yourself? And while you're at it, I know I read that you love asking this question too, but what has shaped you?
2: Ooh, you're turning that
1: on
2: me, girl.
1: We're going for it, yeah.
2: Dang it. I have a wife of 28 years, Hillary, total babe, met in college. We have four teenagers. So just start praying now, people. If you just see this bald guy, just go, man, that guy needs some prayer. But four teenagers who are incredible humans and the best thing I've ever done and the hardest thing I've ever done. I'm from Orange County, California. I live in Nashville now with my family. I was given 5 years to live 25 years ago. Incurable cancer, stage 4. There are still tumors at work in my liver wearing out my heart today. That's what they say. So I got to wake up again today. What has shaped me? The hard things have shaped me. I'm rarely shaped by, mountaintop experiences. Those rarely shape me. I seem to be shaped more in the valley. You know, I think that's actually where joy grows, is in the valley. I ride an X on my wrist, which I'm sure we'll talk about in this conversation. But that has shaped me, living as though it's true that Jesus woke me up again today and I don't have to work for him, I just join him. I used to work for God, that shaped me. I used to do a lot of things for him, and that sucked the life out of me. Mm-hmm. So I quit working for God, and I join him every morning, and that continues to shape me. My dad was a big-time author and speaker and then had his own things happen and issues, and they got a divorce early on in my childhood, and that shaped me. Yeah, so many things have shaped me into who I am today. I wore husky pants when I was a kid. Because little boys' pants weren't fitting little Timmy Timmons.
1: Oh my goodness.
2: So, but even that shaped me, right? Like, I see myself different because I was kind of a large little kid. So I see myself even different today, and that shapes me even to today. So that's why I love that question, is I think we get to see how we're living out our shaping.
1: And I think that so often, I mean, you could answer that question different, you know, on any given day. But it is. I agree with you. It's those difficult things in our lives, the places where we desperately needed Jesus, that really end up shaping us and marking us in a way that we leave changed. And I know we're here to talk about some of that today. You just wrote and had a book release, Waking Up Again, A Journey of Grief and Gratitude. And I would love for you to just tell our listeners about the heart of that book and what really your deepest hope is for the people who read it.
2: So my wife and I got to write this book together, and we've lived so many of these experiences together. And so we just thought, my wife's a great writer, so let's just have fun and write this book together. But really, I think I get to travel the country and really the world, but mostly just I get to focus on our country. And I get to see what Christian people look like. And I get to see every flavor. I mean, all the flavors, right? And which is so beautiful to see, because you see so many things that you go, oh, I love seeing the church in this way. But you also kind of see stuff that's like, oh, okay, we as a whole community, we're lacking in some areas. Mm-hmm. And not as in I'm condemning us or, you know, like putting down judgment on us. It's just like a curiosity in how we got here. And so this book is in no way an expert telling people what to do, but it's a fellow pilgrim, fellow journeyer who is living an experiment. So my wife and I have been living an experiment for the past 15 years. Like, what would it look like to actually put our trust in Jesus? Like the real, not just like Christian stuff. Hey, you know what? Jesus is going to come through. But like, what if Jesus knows what's best for his kingdom and we don't? And so we've kind of stopped telling him what to do. And we've just said, let's just try to practice his heart every day and wake up more intentionally. What's he doing? How do we join him? So the book Waking Up Again is really like an invitation to join Hillary and I in these experiments of waking up more intentionally every morning. And what would it look like if Jesus people, Democrats or Republicans, don't care? What would it look like if we all began to actually intentionally wake up every morning saying, okay, Jesus, you woke me up again today. I know what my Instagram says or Facebook says, but you have my attention today. So how do I join you with this person that I see online that I totally disagree with? How do I join you in that conversation? Like, that would change a lot of things.
3: Yeah.
2: So I mean, in the book, you'll laugh a whole bunch. There are a lot of heartfelt stories in there, but really it's this invitation to waking up more intentionally every morning.
3: Now, you mentioned that in that you guys noticed that something was lacking in the church. What would you put words to that for a minute of what do you feel is lacking?
2: Well, that's a whole different book. it really is. I don't know. I think we have gotten really pretty great at being Western American Christians. And we read the text, we read it like Americans do, just really flat. You know, if you go to a library, there are a whole bunch of different types of literature, right? Mm-hmm. That you don't go into the science section and start reading a book like it's some kind of prophecy. Like, you're like, oh no, this is a science book. And even reading the book, how we read the book is just so different. We read it very flat. It's one thing. And so I travel the country seeing that. I think we have left the idea of it, part of joining Jesus is actually like blessing our enemies. We are the blessers of the people around us. And as I travel, we have become kind of a group of people that love to hang out together in our own little things, which is awesome. But if you're not part of our thing, you're wrong and you're probably going to hell.
3: Yeah.
2: And I think it's just an interesting thing for us to kind of look at it and say, Jesus, how would you talk to these people? How would you love people? And I guess in this season, we're kind of the moral police. And Jesus doesn't seem to be the moral police. The Pharisees seem to be the moral police. And so we're just in this time of going, how do we really see the real Jesus and join him? And again, I don't care which political side you live on, but I think when we get off of our cross to protect Jesus, I think we've just jumped ship. So we're seeing that all over the place. And even in my own self, right? So I see in my own self when I see somebody that cuts me off on the road, and I want to instantly either tell them they're number one, or at least I will drive by you and I will smile at you like, you know what? No problem. I'm a Christian and I will love you. But in my heart, what I'm saying to you, my friend Sonny, is if you drive that way, I will be like, I'm better than you. I'm just so you know, I'm better than you, which is called contempt. And so we see contempt. We see fear. Fear is everywhere. And not just like fear of government, but fear of like, we're so scared when, what if Jesus is at work in all things? I think when hard things, calamity happens, we as a church, we shut down. And we leave the place of trust. We are more addicted to worry than we are trust. And then I guess just one of the things is, what if Jesus is actually real? I think I'm a part of a bunch of worship services, and I honestly think Jesus in a lot of places is kind of looking at our songs going, dude, I don't need your guys' songs anymore. You're praising, your hands are up, you're surrendered. But what happens when your neighbor does something that you feel is wrong or you don't agree with your neighbor. Like Jesus people all of a sudden leave the cross and we become whatever we become. So we're just going, okay, we see a lot of things and we see them in ourselves. Our book has a bunch of stories of our own failures in these ways. And we're just saying, guys, what would it look like if Jesus had our actual attention?
3: I love that. My mind is going all sorts of different places, both to your book and questions I have more on. But I think I want to go to that. You know, you brought up worry and trust. And I do believe that we probably at the heart of us long to be the kind of people who trust in Jesus. But the reality is when we walk through hardship, the worries do surface. So I would love for you to talk to the person who is worrying right now, somebody who just walked into something that maybe is life altering. How would you speak to them about worry? And, you know, I know you also share a story about casting your cares on Jesus and a very endearing story with your grandpa Bob. So, you know, maybe share a little bit on that with us.
2: Yeah, I mean, I just, if you're jumping into life and life has just hit you in a place that you feel, whatever you feel, unseen, out of control, scared. I'm just going to start out by saying, I'm so sorry. Like that is not an easy place to be. And for me just to like wallpaper over that thing and say, well, all you need to do is trust. It's like, man, there are reasons why I run to worry. And a lot of times I think underneath worry is a lack of trust that I haven't seen God do what I want him to do in this area. And so because of that, I actually don't believe, like if you poked up my theology, you'd go, God's at work in all things. But if you look at my life and you look at my worry, you'll actually see underneath that I actually don't think he's going to come through. I'm at the bottom of it. If you're just somebody looking in on my life going, I wonder what that looks like. You'd see that I actually, underneath all the things, don't really believe that he's going to come through. Mm-hmm. And I think that's probably true with anybody who's worrying right now. And that's not anything to be shamed about or how dare you. Like, that's just part of the thing. I know that I get good at what I practice. I practiced CrossFit for a long time. Like, I mean, you can't tell now because look at how strong I am. But you get good at what you practice. And when you're practicing it with people, the same thing over and over and over, you just start getting more powerful and awesome because you're doing this with people and you're practicing in hard times. And in life, we get good at what we practice. And most of my life, I've practiced worry. Mm. Like, it's not like, you know what I'm going to do right now? I'm going to practice worry. But if you look at my life, you'll see that I'm practicing worry. And every day, there's something that comes up financially or but what about my kids, the trajectory of my kids that I get nervous about and I start worrying and I have the invitation to practice worry or to practice trust. And I just want to get better at practicing trust. That's not saying that these things that shape me aren't there. It's just saying I want to actually put into practice trust. So Jesus said in John, whoever hears my words and puts them into practice all week is wise. It's like building your house on a rock. That's that whole context of that scripture. So we just decided, okay, I am going to give him my worries and cast my cares on him as if he is big enough to hold these things. And in the midst of that, Jesus, I take a deep breath and say, I want to practice trusting you today. I don't even know what this looks like. I'm still scared you're not going to come through. But Jesus, I want to practice trusting you today, that you're at work in all things. Whether I fully believe that or not, I'm going to be found living as though that's true. So my encouragement for whoever's going through that is tell somebody about it. Like, share this with somebody. Say, would you just pray with me? Not like that we figure all these things out, but just that I could be able to be sober and see Jesus in the midst of all these things. Mm.
3: You brought up that sober piece, and I saw in your book you said that the gift of cancer was sobriety. Can you unpack that for our listeners?
2: Yeah. I mean, it's kind of like what I said before. I've never grown on the mountaintops. I grow in the valley. That's really where I grow. That's where joy, I think, is found. And for me, it's when I was told, hey, Tim, you've got 5 years to live. That is one of the most sobering moments of my life. Anybody who's listening, who's had any kind of calamity or sorrow, you know, that feeling of like, okay, everything now is in its proper place. Like, my worry about my kid hitting my wall, you know, yesterday and putting a hole in my wall with the golf club, like that at something, not that's hypothetical, like that would never happen. Oh. You know what I mean? But that kind of stuff, all of a sudden you're like, who cares? It's just a wall. Like, it's just the most sober moment when the things that really matter actually matter. And I lose my sobriety every day. And I'm not talking drugs and alcohol. I'm talking like about worry. I'm talking about greed, lust, whatever these things are, coveting, contempt. I get drunk on contempt because I think other people are not that smart as I am on, you know, whatever. Those places I'm getting drunk every day. And I think the invitation from Jesus is like, hey, just deal with whatever's in front of you today. You don't have to like actually worry about tomorrow. You can plan, but just deal with what's in front of you today. Join me in these places. And the more that I'm practicing that, the more that I am able to stay more sober. And sober is just perspective. So I don't pray that God will bring more calamity into my life. That's a dumb prayer. Yet, when calamity is coming, I think because I've been practicing this for so long, I'm getting quicker at saying, okay, Jesus, I hate this. I hate what's happening right now. And what do you have to show me in the midst of this? Like, you're at work in these things. That's what I'm going to live. So show me stuff. So that's how I'm trying to live these days.
3: Yeah. Keyword try, right?
2: Yeah. And even at the end of my book, I have a little section in there that I talk about. I'm trying to use less words ending in ED and more words ending in ING. Like, I've learned this. I'm like, no, you haven't. You know, I figured this out. I'm like, no, you literally have not figured this out. You're figuring, you're working these things out. I'm not healed. I'm healing. Like, there's an ultimate healed when we are done with this life. That is a true healed. But for now, I'm healing. I'm learning. And I'm in process, and that's okay.
3: So clearly there's a story here. I mean, earlier you share with us that 5 years you were given to live, that this cancer would, but you're 25 years beyond that. What is the story there? Is it literally just, I mean, is it a treatment that helped you, or how has this happened in your life, Tim?
2: Yeah. I mean, everybody, every night on tour always comes up and says, you know what, if you chew leather for 5 minutes a day and stick your finger up your nose 8 times, it worked for my grandma. You know, I'm like, I love that. Thank you for caring enough to tell me about your little thing. And I'm sure some of those work, which is so great. So I don't know why I'm waking up again. Wow. I don't. My tumors have not grown in 5 years.
3: Wow.
2: So I today get to wake up and celebrate the fact that I got another day. And at some point, that's all we have. That is literally all we have. It's just the gift that we got to wake up again today. We get to be on this phone call Zoom thing together today. Whoever's listening, you got to wake up and drive your car today, or whatever, doing the lawn. Like, we got to do this. This is all we know and all we have. It's almost as if, again, Jesus knew what he was talking about. Just deal with what's in front of you today. Join him in those places. So I don't know why I'm still alive today. I don't know why you're alive today. Yeah. We could die in car crashes. I don't get it. I just know that the gift of this cancer thing has been like pulling me back to, man, I don't know. I don't have answers for much, but I know that I'm going to join Jesus in loving who's ever in front of me today. And that is all I get to do. It's my only job scripturally. Christians, we've got like 8 million jobs. Like, I'm supposed to evangelize. I've got to be nice to people. I've got to do all these things. And I just don't think that's our job. Those are all pieces of fruit. And fruit is not our job biblically. Christians, we all think that our job is to make fruit, but that is not biblically our job. Our job is just to be a vine attached to a branch. And that branch is actually making fruit out of us. So we just get to hang out. It's almost like we don't really need evangelists for CrossFit. Like, you'll know somebody does CrossFit because they tell you. And you see it in their just their lives, because their lives have been transformed. And so I think it's the same with Jesus. Like, we've got all these classes on how to evangelize and whatever. You guys can throw stones at me or whatever. I'm just not a big fan, because I think my life, if I'm like hanging out with Jesus and I'm joining him in my days, he puts people in front of me that I get to love and be a blessing for. That's evangelism, not like my, here are the 200 spiritual laws. Like, I mean, again, all the things, yep. God works in all the different ways, and what do I know? But I know that I have one job. It's to be attached to the branch, which is Jesus, and I'm just a vine, or I'm just a branch. He's the vine.
3: Yeah. Well, I love to. We know that your book is so much about grief and gratitude. Yeah. And, you know, it seems like when we're in grief, it feels like all grief. How have you learned how to manage just the tension of carrying both at the same time? What does that look like in your life?
2: Yeah, I haven't learned much, but I'm learning. I'm in the process of learning how to hold these things. There's a thing that we often do. And I've probably said it a million times too. We say, oh, that's so hard about whatever thing is going on in life. Oh, that life is so hard. But God's good. That's what we do. Like, we put this big old but right there in between these two, grief and gratitude. And we say, it's almost like, move right past grief, straight onto gratitude. And I understand the heart behind that. Yet I think wallpapering over grief is really dangerous. And it has been in my life. It has been in my story. And even as I look at Jesus, Jesus seemed to grieve really well. Like when he cries for Lazarus, cries for his friend, who he knows very well what's about to happen, I think. He cries in the garden. There's a grief there, having to take this cup of wrath. In the Old Testament, in the Hebrews, the Jewish community still has this idea of sitting Shiva. You've got to be very careful when you say that out loud. when somebody dies, let's say, the whole community, they will sit with this family or go through something hard. They'll sit with this family. And if the family wants to get up and eat, they get up and eat. If they just want to be quiet and sit there and cry, they will sit there and cry with them. There's something there for us to actually lean into grief and say, it's okay for life to be hard. It doesn't mean that God's not good if life's hard. Yeah. In fact, he actually tells us that life's going to be really hard. And join me in the hard, because I will make beautiful things out of you. So to hold both grief and gratitude at the same time. And I'm not thankful for cancer. Cancer's the dumbest thing ever, or whatever anybody's walking through right now. Those are not things I'm thankful for. But I'm thankful that God's at work in these things, so I can hold both grief and gratitude, if that makes sense.
3: Yeah. Well, and I think it's hard. It seems like we vacillate between the two, right? We either get stuck completely in the grief, or
2: so good.
3: Like you said, the wallpapering over, man. And I think that Christians, for some reason, we feel like that is the place. Like, I need to be all grateful, and I blessed be the Lord on high. I'm

0: that he'd be like, well, like, oops, sorry, Tim, you've just said something too hard to me. Like, we're done. And I just surely don't see that as the way in the heart of God. It seems like he welcomes the honesty, welcomes our grief, and is like, I'm in this with you, and I love you, and I'm so sorry, and this was not how I designed it in Genesis 1 and 2. This is not. And so in the meantime, Emmanuel, God with us, is with you. And my spirit is with you in the midst of these things. So let's grieve hard in the midst of these things and also have gratitude that he woke us up again today. We get to join him and walk with him in his presence in the midst of grief. Like, that's good news. Not just Jesus dying on a cross for my sins so I get to go to heaven. This is like so much more beautiful that eternity starts here. Even in the midst of my grief, eternity has already begun. Heaven on earth. It's our prayer every morning, right? That your kingdom would come on earth as it already is in heaven. Like, this is not just a future thing. This is like present tense. Eternity has begun. The kingdom is alive and well today. So how do we join in that kingdom right now? It's almost like I get to look with a different set of glasses today, like kingdom glasses instead of just my natural eye glasses. Man, that is good news.
1: Yeah, such good news. Now talk to us about the X. You mentioned it earlier, but you have a daily practice of writing an X on your arm. And maybe some people have seen this. I saw this a little bit in the movie, I Can Only Imagine Too, where your life was portrayed a little bit there. But can you talk to us about what it means to you?
0: Yeah. Yeah, so I have been writing an X on my wrist for the past 15 years. And it's just, the X used to stand for the Christ. It was kind of like a symbol. And I didn't want to put a cross or an ichthus or, you know, something on my wrist that was for anybody else. It was just my own practice that I was done trying to be awesome. I was done trying to work for God. I used to work for God. I don't work for him anymore and will never work for God again. I join him. That is my job. And so I just was like, Jesus, you woke me up again. I'll put an X on my wrist again. Like, you gave me another day. So I have one job today. That's it. Period. I get to wake up because you woke me up, and I get to join you in the cool things that you're already doing. So the X is my reminder. As somebody cuts me off on the road, then I see my X. I'm like, okay, you don't get to condemn that person. You don't get to think you're better than that person. You get to actually pray blessing for that person. Like, that is so different than the way that we all work, even in the church. We don't work like that. So, but Jesus does. And so I'm just, yeah, it was just my own little practice. And now, you know, millions of people are writing X's on their wrist every morning. Yeah. And at my shows, they're just people, everybody's got an X on their wrist. And what an honor to just encourage people to find their own X or to find their own way to remember just to join them. Like, no other job, Jesus, people, whoever's listening, you don't have to do all the things today. You just join them. So that's why I started writing the X. And then that became a big part of I Can Only Imagine Too. And I'm honored that other people are finding their own way to join Jesus through something that I've been a part of.
1: Yeah. So why not just get a tattoo?
0: Ah, such a great question. I mean, I've said it a few times, but we get good at what we practice.
1: Yeah.
0: And I think there's a practice of me every morning going, okay, I got another day, so I will write it again. If I got a tattoo, I think I'd forget it. And there are times that I write this X a few times on my wrist because I'll watch how I will try to schmooze somebody, or I will try to get my way, or I'll try to somehow build my kingdom. And it's like, Timmons, man, just remember, this is not about your kingdom today.
1: Yeah.
0: Like, seek first the kingdom of God today, not yours. So, yeah, that's why I don't have a tattoo of it. And people have said you should do an outline of an X and then fill it in every day. So I don't know, you know, who knows? But today, this is my gift. I got another day, so I will write it once again.
1: Now, a couple times through this interview, you have mentioned that you no longer work for God, that you join him. Can you help us understand what is the difference?
0: Yeah, it sounds a little crazy, obviously, but that's fine. Because look at me, I'm a little nuts.
1: Me too, you're in good company.
0: Okay, good. I was a worship leader in Southern California for 15 years at a ginormous church, a few really big churches out there, and I was doing great, top of my game. And yet I at some point just was so tired.

0: like not physically tired because I've got cancer and I don't know what normal people feel, but soul tired. Like my soul was exhausted from working for God. I was trying to do all the things. I tried to evangelize. I tried to like get these churches to really be singing and raise their hands. And like I was doing so much work for God, even being nice to people. You know, some person comes up that I'm like, oh gosh, this person again. But you know what? Jesus wants me to be nice to this person. And it's fine. I was being nice to them, but I was doing it because out of duty, not out of, oh, I've been so loved that Jesus, I'm going to join you in this conversation with this person. How do you want to love this person? And I get to play a role in that. Those are two really different ways of loving a person in front of you. One is a duty, one is earning, and the other is relational. The other is Emmanuel, God with us. And I remember turning in my figurative work paper, getting a pink slip and saying, I'm done working for you. I'll never do it again. In fact, I'm just going to join you for the rest of my days. If you're actually real, Jesus, and I don't even know how this all works, but I'm going to join you. Your way is way better than mine. And it has been the greatest gift of my life because the pressure's off.
1: Yeah.
0: I don't have to save people anymore. I don't have to change people anymore. I don't have to be extra nice because I'm good and Christian. When I'm sober enough to just join Jesus, it just is way more beautiful. And the King of the Kingdom, as if the King knows what's best for his kingdom and I don't. You know, it's almost arrogant for me to go, here's what's best, God, because that's what I've done. That's what's made me so sad at God for so many years is every time I think, God, just so you know, this would have been really cool if you would have used me for this. And obviously you don't know what you're doing.
1: Yeah. I mean, I love the honesty that you're sharing with us today. And I do think that so many Christians start out where you're talking, like in that striving, working for God, proving something. Yeah. And you're right. I mean, moving to that place where we're more in overflow, it's like we're living in an exhale instead of living holding our breath. You know, I've been in that shift and I'm trying to practice living in it. I think I still try to go back to striving every now and then, you know, I'm still trying to prove something, you know.
0: Of course. That's why I write the X on my wrist every day. It's part of the practice of, okay, I kind of blew that yesterday. and no problem, no shame attached to that. Just, I think I tried too hard yesterday. And Jesus, what do you want? Where are you at work? I just want to join you there. I'm sick of trying to be awesome or trying to do the right things that seems Christian. But like, where are you at work? Yeah. Way more fun.
1: Yeah, way more fun. Well, before we end our time, I mean, I can't not go there. It must have been so surreal to see your journey come alive in the new film, I Can Only Imagine Too. How did the idea of that film come about?
0: I really wanted my family to see me as good looking. And so I went to the author, you know, the writers and the producers. I said, you guys, can we do a movie about me that has a really good looking guy play me? So that's kind of its origin story. Not at all. You know, writing the song and being a part of writing the song, Even If, that Mercy Me put out. Yeah, that's kind of where the story came from. Is they had done the song I Could Only Imagine, the movie I Could Only Imagine One. And the next song, next biggest song is Even If. But it had become kind of their biggest song because I think it kind of really hit a chord with people who are in the midst of sorrow and suffering. And so they thought, okay, I guess we could do this movie and just do some like fan mail, you know, people that writing in. And Bart was like, man, I don't need another movie about my life. We don't need this. And they ultimately then came to Bart and said, just think about it. And so Bart went to one of the writers, and the writers was asking him about, what's your story with this song? And what's Tim's story? And so they were telling him the stories, and they're like, uh-oh, you just found your movie. So that's really how the movie came about. And then Milo Ventimiglia, who's become a really close friend of mine, gets to play me. He was in a movie or in the show Heroes and Gilmore Girls and This Is Us, and these really great shows.
1: Yes, was your wife like, oh my goodness?
0: I don't know what you're talking about, Sonny.
1: I mean, the Gilmore Girls, This Is Us thing.
0: No, I don't know what you're talking about. My wife looks at me and she's like, Tim, you are gorgeous. There is nobody better looking than you. No, my daughters were actually like that. My daughters were flipping out. They're like, oh, that's Jess from Gilmore Girls. I mean, one of them actually literally cried when we told her. So we had to work through that a little bit as a family. But it's been so fun. Yeah. And what a great gift that some of my journey gets to be, and Hillary and I, my wife and I's journey gets to be told in front of millions of people. And ultimately, I don't really care about being super awesome. That was kind of my old life. So these days, it's like, I will join Jesus, whether you make a movie about me, people, or I'm just some obscure dude working at Starbucks. Yeah. I get to join Jesus, and that hopefully is where the reward is.
1: Yeah.
0: So this just opens up doors for me to invite more people to this way of living. I love that.
1: And I would say, in watching it, glory goes to God, honor goes to people. And so I'll just say, you know, my daughter and I watched it. I mentioned she has chronic illness, and just seeing the storyline come through that even if knowing she has not come to the other side of chronic illness, it is her daily reality every single day. Yeah. It was very encouraging for somebody and pointed her to Jesus, not how, you know, Milo acted or not the even if story. It was the heartbeat behind it. So thank you for allowing your story to be opened up in such a way that the whole world could look in, because it is making a difference. And they're not walking away saying Tim Timmons is so awesome or Bart Millard is so awesome. They're walking away saying, how good is God?
0: Love that. So, that's a success.
1: Yeah. Well, as we close, for the person who is listening right now, who feels like, you know, maybe their life has changed in a way that they didn't expect. They're maybe walking through one of those grief seasons and they're still trying to find their footing. What would you want them to know today? And what is maybe one small step they could take in the middle of it?
0: Yeah. I mean, I wish I had a great answer for you. And gosh, wow, I'm going to really be a broken record. record players. Man, I think this idea of stop working for God, even in the midst of your grief and your sorrow, that you don't have to put on a face for him. That's just not what we have to do. We get to join him in the midst of our grief. We get to join him in the midst of life when it's beautiful. I think joining him is like my main invitation for you. And again, I've been a varsity American Christian most of my life, and it didn't work out. I'm a preschooler as a follower of Jesus. And it has been way more fruitful, fun, and powerful. And my invitation for anybody else, one of the things that we do, I have a nonprofit called 10,000 Minutes. There are 10,080 minutes in a week. And 80 of those minutes we spend in some church gathering, which is great. So great. But there are 10,000 minutes until we gather again. And I'm amazing in those 80 minutes that we gather. But like somebody cuts me off on the road, and the 10,000 minutes, I have other things, right? And so I love us trying to figure out, how do we just join them in the 10,000 minutes of our week? And even the idea, Jesus talks about it so much. I mean, it's everywhere when you start looking at it. But he talks about being yoked to him, that, you know, you think of two oxen who are yoked together. And, you know, I don't work with oxen, but I've done plenty of research on this. But just that they're kind of yoked together, like they're attached together. And Jesus is like, hang out with me. My burden's actually light. Walking with me, your soul will find rest. And we're going to work. It's not like they're not working. Oxen are doing their thing, but there's generally like an older oxen and a younger one, which is such a fascinating concept. And the older one is just showing the younger one where to go. But when the younger one wants to like go off and do their own thing, that's exhausting. That's exhausting for everybody. My encouragement would be, just stay attached to Jesus. Don't work for him. Just join him, even in the midst of your grief. Actually, especially in the midst of your grief, as if he's at work in all these things. So awesome. Jesus, lead on. But one of the things we do, and I'll just give you this, end with this for you, is that we practice, I breathe in Jesus, I breathe out, you have my attention. Practice it with me. Jesus, you have my attention. You breathe in Jesus, You breathe out, you have my attention. And just think about what the trajectory and the posture of your week would be, just of your day, the rest of the day. Just go for that long, saying, Jesus, you have my attention. What could that do? What could happen if Jesus people prayed that all week long? Mm. So that's my encouragement.
1: Well, we'd sure walk with a whole lot more peace, wouldn't we?
0: Power, peace. We'd be dangerous, but in the most beautiful, beautiful way.
1: Absolutely. Yeah. Well, Tim, thank you so much for your time today. It has been just such a gift to talk with you. I know that we have probably got people who want to pick up your book. I'm guessing they can just do that on Amazon, best place, or, you know, are there other ways to keep in touch?
0: TimTimmons.com or TimTimmonsMusic.com. You can go to Amazon. You can go anywhere. We're about to be doing our audiobook here pretty soon. I Can Only Imagine Movies out. Can check that thing out. I've got a bunch of new music. I just put out a new version of Even If.
1: Oh, awesome.
0: And a bunch of new music's coming out as well. So, yeah, check out 10,000minutes.com if you want to be encouraged by some things. I want to be more of a resource than a checkout stand. So that's my hope.
1: Yeah, and I know you have a podcast by that 10,000,
0: yep,
1: right?
0: 10,000 minutes, yep. Okay, really, awesome. It's really funny and fun.
1: Awesome. Well, we'll link all of that in our show notes. But again, thank you so much for being with us today here on the Next Faith-Filled Step.
0: Thanks, you guys.
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From his series Genesis, Origins and Destiny, our speaker is J.R. Vassar, pastor of Church at the Cross in Grapevine, Texas. Tonight's message is entitled, When We Are Faithless. 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Now here's Michael Card with His Humanity.

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I'm your host, Lars Tollefson. Thanks for joining us tonight. The last song you heard was His Eyes on the Sparrow by Keith and Kristen Getty. We have a great lineup of Christian music for you just ahead, from artists such as Sarah Kroeger and Eden's Bridge. But first, here's Delirious with King of Love. King of

That was Mysterious Ways by David Leonard. Friend, have you found the joy and abiding peace that comes from having an attitude of gratitude in your life? Women's Conference speaker Nancy DeMoss Wolgamuth writes about this, quote, "Be thankful. God has commanded it, for our good and for His glory." God's command to be thankful is not the threatening demand of a tyrant. Rather, it is the invitation of a lifetime, the opportunity to draw near to Him at any moment of the day. End quote. Now here's J.J. Heller with Daylight, here on Pilgrim Radio.

Here's a daily devotional from Johnny Erickson Tada's book, Pearls of Great Price, from Psalm 31, verse 21. Praise be to the Lord, for he showed his wonderful love to me when I was in a besieged city. Last year, about this same time, I was flat out with the flu, and I do mean flat. Being paralyzed in a wheelchair is one thing, but in a bed, a stuffy head only adds to the claustrophobic feelings. Still, I held on to the truth that God is truly in control and that he permits trials for my good. So where's the good? I wondered, looking out at my window bird feeder. The answer was sprightly and pale gray, with a jaunty little crest on his head. It was unlike any bird I had ever seen. He looked like a charged-up rocket with that space cadet hat on his head. Out came my friend's binoculars and book. I came prepared, she said gleefully. Plopping onto the bed next to me, she opened the book, and the search for my little crested visitor was on. We crossed off finches and wrens, juncos and nuthatches, and half a dozen sparrows. Thankfully, the little bird lingered long enough for us to track him down. Here he is, my friend jabbed my finger on the page. A titmouse, we chimed together. It was the cutest, most innocuous name for one of the most darling birds I'd ever been introduced to. Mr. Titmouse was the first of many others whose names I came to know that week. So where is the good? 1 Peter 4:10 describes God's grace in its various forms. That week in bed, I saw not only birds in various forms, but the delightful, inexhaustible, infinitely winsome grace of God. Sometimes you and I become so deeply committed to our own self-pity that we refuse to see the good when God sends it. Whether a card from a friend, a kind remark from a stranger, a rainbow, or even a humble titmouse paying a call on your window sill. Lift my heart, Father, from the shadows of self-absorption and self-pity. Open my eyes to the multitude of good gifts you send into my life every day. From Johnny Erickson Tada's book, Pearls of Great Price, on Pilgrim Radio.

That was Yours Alone by Bob Bennett here on Commercial Free Pilgrim Radio. 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Now let's enjoy Matt Redman with All Praise. Amen.

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1: Well, today I'm going to do something a bit unusual. 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I didn't use AI to make it up. But I'll be preaching Peter's sermon from Acts chapter 2. 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

0: 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The Bible is God's Word. 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
1: Job chapter 23. Even today my complaint is bitter. My hand is listless because of my groaning. Oh, that I knew where I might find Him, that I might come to His seat. I would present my case before Him and fill my mouth with arguments. I would know the words which He would answer me and understand what He would say to me. Would He contend with me in His great power? No, but He would take note of me. There the upright could reason with Him, and I would be delivered forever from my judge. Look, I go forward, but He is not there, and backward, but I cannot perceive Him. When He works on the left hand, I cannot behold Him. When He turns to the right hand, I cannot see Him. But He knows the way that I take. When He has tested me, I shall come forth as gold. My foot has held fast to His steps. I have kept His way and not turned aside. I have not departed from the commandment of His lips. I have treasured the words of His mouth more than my necessary food. But He is unique, and who can make Him change? And whatever His soul desires, that He does. For He performs what is appointed for me, and many such things are with Him. Therefore, I am terrified at His presence. When I consider this, I am afraid of Him. For God made my heart weak, and the Almighty terrifies me, because I was not cut off from the presence of darkness, and He did not hide deep darkness from my face. Job chapter 24. Since times are not hidden from the Almighty, why do those who know Him see not His days? Some remove landmarks. They seize flocks violently and feed on them. They drive away the donkey of the fatherless. They take the widow's ox as a pledge. They push the needy off the road. All the poor of the land are forced to hide. Indeed, like wild donkeys in the desert, they go out to their work, searching for food. The wilderness yields food for them and for their children. They gather their fodder in the field and glean in the vineyard of the wicked. They spend the night naked without clothing and have no covering in the cold. They are wet with the showers of the mountains and huddle around the rock for want of shelter. Some snatch the fatherless from the breast and take a pledge from the poor. They cause the poor to go naked without clothing, and they take away the sheaves from the hungry. They press out oil within their walls and tread wine presses, yet suffer thirst. The dying groan in the city, and the souls of the wounded cry out, yet God does not charge them with wrong. There are those who rebel against the light. They do not know its ways, nor abide in its paths. The murderer rises with the light. He kills the poor and needy, and in the night he is like a thief. The eye of the adulterer waits for the twilight, saying, no eye will see me. And he disguises his face. In the dark, they break into houses which they marked for themselves in the daytime. They do not know the light, for the morning is the same to them as the shadow of death. If someone recognizes them, they are in the terrors of the shadow of death. They should be swift on the face of the waters. Their portion should be cursed in the earth, so that no one would turn into the way of their vineyards. As drought and heat consume the snow waters, so the grave consumes those who have sinned. The womb should forget him. The worm should feed sweetly on him. He should be remembered no more, and wickedness should be broken like a tree. For he preys on the barren who do not bear, and does no good for the widow. But God draws the mighty away with his power. He rises up, but no man is sure of life. He gives them security, and they rely on it. Yet his eyes are on their ways. They are exalted for a little while, then they are gone. They are brought low. They are taken out of the way like all others. They dry out like the heads of grain. Now if it is not so, who will prove me a liar and make my speech worth nothing? Job 25. Then Bildad the Shuhite answered and said, "Dominion and fear belong to him. He makes peace in his high places. Is there any number to his armies? Upon whom does his light not rise? How then can man be righteous before God? Or how can he be pure who is born of a woman? If even the moon does not shine, and the stars are not pure in his sight, how much less man who is a maggot, and a son of man who is a worm?" Job chapter 26. But Job answered and said, "How have you helped him who is without power? How have you saved the arm that has no strength? How have you counseled one who has no wisdom? And how have you declared sound advice to many? To whom have you uttered words? And whose spirit came from you? The dead tremble, those under the waters and those inhabiting them. Sheol is naked before him, and destruction has no covering. He stretches out the north over empty space. He hangs the earth on nothing. He binds up the water in his thick clouds, yet the clouds are not broken under it. He covers the face of his throne and spreads his cloud over it. He drew a circular horizon on the face of the waters, at the boundary of light and darkness. The pillars of heaven tremble and are astonished at his rebuke. He stirs up the sea with his power, and by his understanding he breaks up the storm. By his spirit he adorned the heavens. His hand pierced the fleeing serpent. Indeed, these are the mere edges of his ways, and how small a whisper we hear of him. But the thunder of his power, who can understand?" Job chapter 27. Moreover, Job continued his discourse and said, "As God lives, who has taken away my justice, and the Almighty who has made my soul bitter, as long as my breath is in me, and the breath of God in my nostrils, my lips will not speak wickedness, nor my tongue utter deceit. Far be it from me that I should say you are right. Till I die, I will not put away my integrity from me. My righteousness I hold fast and will not let it go. My heart shall not reproach me as long as I live. May my enemy be like the wicked, and he who rises up against me like the unrighteous. For what is the hope of the hypocrite, though he may gain much, if God takes away his life? Will God hear his cry when trouble comes upon him? Will he delight himself in the Almighty? Will he always call on God? I will teach you about the hand of God. What is with the Almighty I will not conceal. Surely all of you have seen it. Why then do you behave with complete nonsense? This is the portion of a wicked man with God, and the heritage of oppressors received from the Almighty. If his children are multiplied, it is for the sword, and his offspring shall not be satisfied with bread. Those who survive him shall be buried in death, and their widows shall not weep. Though he heaps up silver like dust, and piles up clothing like clay, he may pile it up, but the just will wear it, and the innocent will divide the silver. He builds his house like a moth, like a booth which a watchman makes. The rich man will lie down, but not be gathered up. He opens his eyes, and he is no more. Terrors overtake him like a flood. A tempest steals him away in the night. The east wind carries him away, and he is gone. It sweeps him out of his place. It hurls against him and does not spare. He flees desperately from its power. Men shall clap their hands at him and shall hiss him out of his place. Job chapter 28. Surely there is a mine for silver, and a place where gold is refined. Iron is taken from the earth, and copper is smelted from ore. Man puts an end to darkness, and searches every recess, for ore in the darkness and the shadow of death. He breaks open a shaft away from people, in places forgotten by feet. They hang far away from men. They swing to and fro. As for the earth, from it comes bread, but underneath it is turned up as by fire. Its stones are the source of sapphires, and it contains gold dust. That path no bird knows, nor has the falcon's eye seen it. The proud lions have not trodden it, nor has the fierce lion passed over it. He puts his hand on the flint. He overturns the mountains at the roots. He cuts out channels in the rocks, and his eye sees every precious thing. He dams up the streams from trickling. What is hidden, he brings forth to light. But where can wisdom be found? And where is the place of understanding? Man does not know its value, nor is it found in the land of the living. The deep says, "It is not in me," and the sea says, "It is not with me." It cannot be purchased for gold, nor can silver be weighed for its price. It cannot be valued in the gold of Ophir, in precious onyx or sapphire. Neither gold nor crystal can equal it, nor can it be exchanged for jewelry of fine gold. No mention shall be made of coral or quartz, for the price of wisdom is above rubies. The topaz of Ethiopia cannot equal it, nor can it be valued in pure gold. From where, then, does wisdom come? And where is the place of understanding? It is hidden from the eyes of all living, and concealed from the birds of the air. Destruction and death say, "We have heard a report about it with our ears." God understands its way, and he knows its place. For he looks to the ends of the earth, and sees under the whole heavens, to establish a weight for the wind, and apportion the waters by measure. When he made a law for the rain, and a path for the thunderbolt, then he saw wisdom and declared it. He prepared it indeed, he searched it out. And to man he said, "Behold, the fear of the Lord, that is wisdom, and to depart from evil is understanding." Job chapter 29. Job further continued his discourse and said, "Oh, that I were as in months past, as in the days when God watched over me, when his lamp shone upon my head, and when by his light I walked through darkness, just as I was in the days of my prime, when the friendly counsel of God was over my tent, when the Almighty was yet with me, when my children were around me, when my steps were bathed with cream, and the rock poured out rivers of oil for me, when I went out to the gate by the city, when I took my seat in the open square, the young men saw me and hid, and the aged arose and stood. The princes refrained from talking and put their hand on their mouth. The voice of nobles was hushed, and their tongue stuck to the roof of their mouth. When the ear heard, then it blessed me, and when the eye saw, then it approved me, because I delivered the poor who cried out, the fatherless, and the one who had no helper. The blessing of a perishing man came upon me, and I caused the widow's heart to sing for joy. I put on righteousness, and it clothed me. My justice was like a robe and a turban. I was eyes to the blind, and I was feet to the lame. I was a father to the poor, and I searched out the case that I did not know. I broke the fangs of the wicked and plucked the victim from his teeth. Then I said, I shall die in my nest and multiply my days as the sand. My root is spread out to the waters, and the dew lies all night on my branch. My glory is fresh within me, and my bow is renewed in my hand. Men listened to me and waited and kept silence for my counsel. After my words, they did not speak again, and my speech settled on them as dew. They waited for me as for the rain, and they opened their mouth wide as for the spring rain. If I mocked at them, they did not believe it, and the light of my countenance they did not cast down. I chose the way for them and sat as chief. So I dwelt as a king in the army, as one who comforts mourners. Job chapter 30. But now they mock at me, men younger than I, whose fathers I disdained to put with the dogs of my flock. Indeed, what profit is the strength of their hands to me? Their vigor has perished. They are gaunt from want and famine, fleeing late to the wilderness, desolate and waste, who pluck mallow by the bushes and broom tree roots for their food. They were driven out from among men. They shouted at them as at a thief. They had to live in the clefts of the valleys, in caves of the earth and the rocks. Among the bushes they brayed, under the nettles they nestled. They were sons of fools, yes, sons of vile men. They were scourged from the land. And now I am their taunting song, yes, I am their byword. They abhor me. They keep far from me. They do not hesitate to spit in my face, because he has loosed my bowstring and afflicted me. They have cast off restraint before me. At my right hand, the rabble arises. They push away my feet, and they raise against me their ways of destruction. They break up my path. They promote my calamity. They have no helper. They come as broad breakers. Under the ruinous storm they roll along. Terrors are turned upon me. They pursue my honor as the wind, and my prosperity has passed like a cloud. And now my soul is poured out because of my plight. The days of affliction take hold of me. My bones are pierced in me at night, and my gnawing pains take no rest. By great force my garment is disfigured. It binds me about as the collar of my coat. He has cast me into the mire, and I have become like dust and ashes. I cry out to you, but you do not answer me. I stand up, and you regard me, but you have become cruel to me. With the strength of your hand you oppose me. You lift me up to the wind and cause me to ride on it. You spoil my success. For I know that you will bring me to death and to the house appointed for all living. Surely he would not stretch out his hand against a heap of ruins if they cry out when he destroys it. Have I not wept for him who was in trouble? Has not my soul grieved for the poor? But when I looked for good, evil came to me. And when I waited for light, then came darkness. My heart is in turmoil and cannot rest. Days of affliction confront me. I go about mourning, but not in the sun. I stand up in the assembly and cry out for help. I am a brother of jackals and a companion of ostriches. My skin grows black and falls from me. My bones burn with fever. My harp is turned to mourning, and my flute to the voice of those who weep. Job chapter 31. I have made a covenant with my eyes. Why then should I look upon a young woman? For what is the allotment of God from above, and the inheritance of the Almighty from on high? Is it not destruction for the wicked, and disaster for the workers of iniquity? Does he not see my ways and count all my steps? If I have walked with falsehood, or if my foot has hastened to deceit, let me be weighed on honest scales, that God may know my integrity. If my step has turned from the way, or my heart walked after my eyes, or if any spot adheres to my hands, then let me sow and another eat. Yes, let my harvest be rooted out. If my heart has been enticed by a woman, or if I have lurked at my neighbor's door, then let my wife grind for another, and let others bow down over her. For that would be wickedness. Yes, it would be iniquity deserving of judgment. For that would be a fire that consumes to destruction and would root out all my increase. If I have despised the cause of my male or female servant when they complained against me, what then shall I do when God rises up, when he punishes? How shall I answer him? Did not he who made me in the womb make them? Did not the same one fashion us in the womb? If I have kept the poor from their desire, or caused the eyes of the widow to fail, or eaten my morsel by myself, so that the fatherless could not eat of it, but from my youth I reared him as a father, and from my mother's womb I guided the widow, if I have seen anyone perish for lack of clothing, or any poor man without covering, if his heart has not blessed me, and if he was not warmed with the fleece of my sheep, if I have raised my hand against the fatherless, when I saw I had help in the gate, then let my arm fall from my shoulder, let my arm be torn from the socket, for destruction from God is a terror to me, and because of his magnificence I cannot endure. If I have made gold my hope, or said to fine gold, You are my confidence. If I have rejoiced because my wealth was great, and because my hand had gained much, if I have observed the sun when it shines, or the moon moving in brightness, so that my heart has been secretly enticed, and my mouth has kissed my hand, this also would be an iniquity deserving of judgment, for I would have denied God who is above. If I have rejoiced at the destruction of him who hated me, or lifted myself up when evil found him, indeed I have not allowed my mouth to sin by asking for a curse on his soul. If the men of my tent have not said, Who is there that has not been satisfied with his meat? But no sojourner has to lodge in the street, for I have opened my doors to the traveler. If I have covered my transgressions as Adam, by hiding my iniquity in my bosom, because I feared the great multitude and dreaded the contempt of families, so that I kept silence and did not go out of the door, oh, that I had one to hear me! Here is my mark. Oh, that the Almighty would answer me, that my prosecutor had written a book. Surely I would carry it on my shoulder and bind it on me like a crown. I would declare to him the number of my steps. Like a prince I would approach him. If my land cries out against me, and its furrows weep together, if I have eaten its fruit without money, or caused its owners to lose their lives, then let thistles grow instead of wheat, and weeds instead of barley. The words of Job are ended. Job chapter 32. So these three men ceased answering Job because he was righteous in his own eyes. Then the wrath of Elihu, the son of Barachel, the Buzite of the family of Ram, was aroused against Job. His wrath was aroused because he justified himself rather than God. Also against his three friends his wrath was aroused, because they had found no answer and yet had condemned Job. Now because they were years older than he, Elihu had waited to speak to Job. When Elihu saw that there was no answer in the mouth of these three men, his wrath was aroused. So Elihu, the son of Barachel, the Buzite, answered and said, I am young in years, and you are very old. Therefore I was afraid, and dared not declare my opinion to you. I said, Age should speak, and multitude of years should teach wisdom. But there is a spirit in man, and the breath of the Almighty gives him understanding. Great men are not always wise, nor do the aged always understand justice. Therefore I say, Listen to me. I also will declare my opinion. Indeed, I waited for your words. I listened to your reasonings while you searched out what to say. I paid close attention to you, and surely not one of you convinced Job or answered his words. Lest you say, We have found wisdom. God will vanquish him, not man. Now he has not directed his words against me, so I will not answer him with your words. They are dismayed and answered no more. Words escaped them. And I have waited, because they did not speak, because they stood still and answered no more. I also will answer my part. I too will declare my opinion, for I am full of words. The spirit within

open my mouth. My tongue speaks in my mouth. My words come from my upright heart. My lips utter pure knowledge. The Spirit of God has made me, and the breath of the Almighty gives me life. If you can answer me, set your words in order before me. Take your stand. Truly I am as your spokesman before God. I also have been formed out of clay. Surely no fear of me will terrify you, nor will my hand be heavy on you. Surely you have spoken in my hearing, and I have heard the sound of your words, saying, I am pure, without transgression, I am innocent, and there is no iniquity in me. Yet he finds occasions against me. He counts me as his enemy. He puts my feet in the stocks. He watches all my paths. Look, in this you are not righteous. I will answer you. For God is greater than man. Why do you contend with him? For he does not give an accounting of any of his words. For God may speak in one way or in another, yet man does not perceive it. In a dream, in a vision of the night, when deep sleep falls upon men, while slumbering on their beds, then he opens the ears of men and seals their instruction. In order to turn man from his deed and conceal pride from man, he keeps back his soul from the pit and his life from perishing by the sword. Man is also chastened with pain on his bed, and with strong pain in many of his bones, so that his life abhors bread, and his soul succulent food. His flesh wastes away from sight, and his bones stick out, which once were not seen. Yes, his soul draws near the pit, and his life to the executioners. If there is a messenger for him, a mediator, one among a thousand, to show man his uprightness, then he is gracious to him, and says, deliver him from going down to the pit. I have found a ransom. His flesh shall be young like a child's. He shall return to the days of his youth. He shall pray to God, and he will delight in him. He shall see his face with joy, for he restores to man his righteousness. Then he looks at men and says, I have sinned and perverted what was right, and it did not profit me. He will redeem his soul from going down to the pit, and his life shall see the light. Behold, God works all these things, twice, in fact, three times with a man, to bring back his soul from the pit, that he may be enlightened with the light of life. Give ear, Job. Listen to me. Hold your peace, and I will speak. If you have anything to say, answer me. Speak, for I desire to justify you. If not, listen to me. Hold your peace, and I will teach you wisdom. Job chapter 34. Elihu further answered and said, hear my words, you wise men, give ear to me, you who have knowledge. For the ear tests words, as the palate tastes food. Let us choose justice for ourselves. Let us know among ourselves what is good. For Job has said, I am righteous, but God has taken away my justice. Should I lie concerning my right? My wound is incurable, though I am without transgression. What man is like Job, who drinks scorn like water, who goes in company with the workers of iniquity, and walks with wicked men? For he has said, it profits a man nothing that he should delight in God. Therefore listen to me, you men of understanding.

0: understanding. Far be it from God to do wickedness, and from the Almighty to commit iniquity. For he repays man according to his work, and makes man to find a reward according to his way. Surely God will never do wickedly, nor will the Almighty pervert justice. Who gave him charge over the earth, or who appointed him over the whole world? If he should set his heart on it, if he should gather to himself his spirit and his breath, all flesh would perish together, and man would return to dust. If you have understanding, hear this. Listen to the sound of my words. Should one who hates justice govern? Will you condemn him who is most just? Is it fitting to say to a king, you are worthless, and to nobles, you are wicked? Yet he is not partial to princes, nor does he regard the rich more than the poor. For they are all the work of his hands. In a moment they die, in the middle of the night. The people are shaken and pass away. The mighty are taken away without a hand. For his eyes are on the ways of men, and he sees all his steps. There is no darkness nor shadow of death where the workers of iniquity may hide themselves. For he need not further consider a man that he should go before God in judgment. He breaks in pieces mighty men without inquiry and sets others in their place. Therefore he knows their works. He overthrows them in the night, and they are crushed. He strikes them as wicked men in the open sight of others, because they turned back from him and would not consider any of his ways, so that they caused the cry of the poor to come to him, for he hears the cry of the afflicted. When he gives quietness, who then can make trouble? And when he hides his face, who then can see him? Whether it is against a nation or a man alone, that the hypocrite should not reign, lest the people be ensnared. For has anyone said to God, I have borne chastening, I will offend no more? Teach me what I do not see. If I have done iniquity, I will do no more. Should he repay it according to your terms, just because you disavow it? You must choose, and not I. Therefore, speak what you know. Men of understanding say to me, wise men who listen to me, Job speaks without knowledge. His words are without wisdom. Oh, that Job were tried to the utmost, because his answers are like those of wicked men. For he adds rebellion to his sin. He claps his hands among us and multiplies his words against God. Job chapter 35. Moreover, Elihu answered and said, do you think this is right? Do you say, my righteousness is more than God's? For you say, what advantage will it be to you? What profit shall I have more than if I had sinned? I will answer you, and your companions with you. Look to the heavens and see, and behold the clouds, they are higher than you. If you sin, what do you accomplish against him? Or if your transgressions are multiplied, what do you do to him? If you are righteous, what do you give him? Or what does he receive from your hand? Your wickedness affects a man such as you, and your righteousness a son of man. Because of the multitude of oppressions, they cry out. They cry out for help because of the arm of the mighty. But no one says, where is God my Maker, who gives songs in the night, who teaches us more than the beasts of the earth, and makes us wiser than the birds of heaven? There they cry out, but he does not answer, because of the pride of evil men. Surely God will not listen to empty talk, nor will the Almighty regard it. Although you say you do not see him, yet justice is before him, and you must wait for him. And now, because he has not punished in his anger, nor taken much notice of folly, therefore Job opens his mouth in vain. He multiplies words without knowledge. Job chapter 36. Elihu also proceeded and said, "Bear with me a little, and I will show you that there are yet words to speak on God's behalf. I will fetch my knowledge from afar. I will ascribe righteousness to my Maker. For truly my words are not false. One who is perfect in knowledge is with you. Behold, God is mighty, but despises no one. He is mighty in strength of understanding. He does not preserve the life of the wicked, but gives justice to the oppressed. He does not withdraw his eyes from the righteous, but they are on the throne with kings, for he has seated them forever, and they are exalted. And if they are bound in fetters, held in the cords of affliction, then he tells them their work and their transgressions, that they have acted defiantly. He also opens their ear to instruction and commands that they turn from iniquity. If they obey and serve him, they shall spend their days in prosperity and their years in pleasures. But if they do not obey, they shall perish by the sword, and they shall die without knowledge. But the hypocrites in heart store up wrath. They do not cry for help when he binds them. They die in youth, and their life ends among perverted persons. He delivers the poor in their affliction and opens their ears in oppression. Indeed, he would have brought you out of dire distress into a broad place where there is no restraint, and what is set on your table would be full of richness. But you are filled with the judgment due the wicked. Judgment and justice take hold of you. Because there is wrath, beware lest he take you away with one blow. For a large ransom would not help you to avoid it. Will your riches or all the mighty forces keep you from distress? Do not desire the night when people are cut off in their place. Take heed, do not turn to iniquity, for you have chosen this rather than affliction. Behold, God is exalted by his power. Who teaches like him? Who has assigned him his way? Or who has said, "You have done wrong"? Remember to magnify his work, of which men have sung. Everyone has seen it. Man looks on it from afar. Behold, God is great, and we do not know him, nor can the number of his years be discovered. For he draws up drops of water, which distil as rain from the mist, which the clouds drop down and pour abundantly on man. Indeed, can anyone understand the spreading of clouds, the thunder from his canopy? Look, he scatters his light upon it and covers the depths of the sea. For by these he judges the peoples. He gives food in abundance. He covers his hands with lightning and commands it to strike. His thunder declares it, the cattle also, concerning the rising storm. Job chapter 37. At this also my heart trembles and leaps from its place. Hear attentively the thunder of his voice and the rumbling that comes from his mouth. He sends it forth under the whole heaven, his lightning to the ends of the earth. After it a voice roars. He thunders with his majestic voice, and he does not restrain them when his voice is heard. God thunders marvelously with his voice. He does great things which we cannot comprehend. For he says to the snow, "Fall on the earth," likewise to the gentle rain and the heavy rain of his strength. He seals the hand of every man, that all men may know his work. The beasts go into dens and remain in their lairs. From the chamber of the south comes the whirlwind, and cold from the scattering winds of the north. By the breath of God ice is given, and the broad waters are frozen. Also with moisture he saturates the thick clouds. He scatters his bright clouds, and they swirl about, being turned by his guidance, that they may do whatever he commands them on the face of the whole earth. He causes it to come, whether for correction, or for his land, or for mercy. Listen to this, O Job. Stand still, and consider the wondrous works of God. Do you know when God dispatches them, and causes the light of his cloud to shine? Do you know how the clouds are balanced, those wondrous works of him who is perfect in knowledge? Why are your garments hot when he quiets the earth by the south wind? With him have you spread out the skies, strong as a cast metal mirror? Teach us what we should say to him, for we can prepare nothing because of the darkness. Should he be told that I wish to speak? If a man were to speak, surely he would be swallowed up. Even now men cannot look at the light when it is bright in the skies, when the wind has passed and cleared them. He comes from the north as golden splendor. With God is awesome majesty. As for the Almighty, we cannot find him. He is excellent in power, in judgment and abundant justice. He does not oppress. Therefore, men fear him. He shows no partiality to any who are wise of heart. Job chapter 38. Then the Lord answered Job out of the whirlwind and said, "Who is this who darkens counsel by words without knowledge? Now prepare yourself like a man. I will question you, and you shall answer me. Where were you when I laid the foundations of the earth? Tell me, if you have understanding. Who determined its measurements? Surely you know. Or who stretched the line upon it? To what were its foundations fastened? Or who laid its cornerstone? When the morning stars sang together, and all the sons of God shouted for joy. Or who shut in the sea with doors, when it burst forth and issued from the womb? When I made the clouds its garment, and thick darkness its swaddling band? When I fixed my limit for it, and set bars and doors? When I said, 'This far you may come, but no farther, and here your proud waves must stop'? Have you commanded the morning since your days began, and caused the dawn to know its place, that it might take hold of the ends of the earth, and the wicked be shaken out of it? It takes on form like clay under a seal, and stands out like a garment. From the wicked their light is withheld, and the upraised arm is broken. Have you entered the springs of the sea? Or have you walked in search of the depths? Have the gates of death been revealed to you? Or have you seen the doors of the shadow of death? Have you comprehended the breadth of the earth? Tell me, if you know all this. Where is the way to the dwelling of light? And darkness, where is its place, that you may take it to its territory, that you may know the paths to its home? Do you know it because you were born then, or because the number of your days? is great. Have you entered the treasury of snow? Or have you seen the treasury of hail, which I have reserved for the time of trouble, for the day of battle and war? By what way is light diffused, or the east wind scattered over the earth? Who has divided a channel for the overflowing water, or a path for the thunderbolt, to cause it to rain on a land where there is no one, a wilderness in which there is no man, to satisfy the desolate waste and cause to spring forth the growth of tender grass? Has the rain a father? Or who has begotten the drops of dew? From whose womb comes the ice and the frost of heaven? Who gives it birth? The waters harden like stone, and the surface of the deep is frozen. Can you bind the cluster of the Pleiades, or loose the belt of Orion? Can you bring out Maseroth in its season, or can you guide the Great Bear with its cubs? Do you know the ordinances of the heavens? Can you set their dominion over the earth? Can you lift up your voice to the clouds, that an abundance of water may cover you? Can you send out lightnings that they may go and say to you, "Here we are"? Who has put wisdom in the mind? Or who has given understanding to the heart? Who can number the clouds by wisdom? Or who can pour out the bottles of heaven when the dust hardens in clumps and the clods cling together? Can you hunt the prey for the lion, or satisfy the appetite of the young lions, when they crouch in their dens or lurk in their lairs to lie in wait? Who provides food for the raven when its young ones cry to God and wander about for lack of food? Job chapter 39. Do you know the time when the wild mountain goats bear young? Or can you mark when the deer gives birth? Can you number the months that they fulfill? Or do you know the time when they bear young? They bow down. They bring forth their young. They deliver their offspring. Their young ones are healthy. They grow strong with grain. They depart and do not return to them. Who set the wild donkey free? Who loosed the bonds of the onager? Whose home I have made the wilderness, and the barren land his dwelling? He scorns the tumult of the city. He does not heed the shouts of the driver. The range of the mountains is his pasture, and he searches after every green thing. Will the wild ox be willing to serve you? Will he bed by your manger? Can you bind the wild ox in the furrow with ropes, or will he plow the valleys behind you? Will you trust him because his strength is great, or will you leave your labor to him? Will you trust him to bring home your grain and gather it to your threshing floor? The wings of the ostrich wave proudly, but are her wings and pinions like the kindly stork's? For she leaves her eggs on the ground and warms them in the dust. She forgets that a foot may crush them or that a wild beast may break them. She treats her young harshly as though they were not hers. Her labor is in vain, without concern, because God deprived her of wisdom and did not endow her with understanding. When she lifts herself on high, she scorns the horse and its rider. Have you given the horse strength? Have you clothed his neck with thunder? Can you frighten him like a locust? His majestic snorting strikes terror. He paws in the valley and rejoices in his strength. He gallops into the clash of arms. He mocks at fear and is not frightened. nor does he turn back from the sword. The quiver rattles against him, the glittering spear and javelin. He devours the distance with fierceness and rage. Nor does he come to a halt because the trumpet has sounded. At the blast of the trumpet, he says, "Aha!" He smells the battle from afar, the thunder of captains and shouting. Does the hawk fly by your wisdom and spread its wings toward the south? Does the eagle mount up at your command and make its nest on high? On the rock it dwells and resides, on the crag of the rock and the stronghold. From there it spies out the prey, its eyes observe from afar, its young ones suck up blood, and where the slain are, there it is. Job chapter 40. Moreover, the Lord answered Job and said, "Shall the one who contends with the Almighty correct him? He who rebukes God, let him answer it." Then Job answered the Lord and said, "Behold, I am vile. What shall I answer you? I lay my hand over my mouth. Once I have spoken, but I will not answer. Yes, twice, but I will proceed no further." Then the Lord answered Job out of the whirlwind and said, "Now prepare yourself like a man. I will question you, and you shall answer me. Would you indeed annul my judgment? Would you condemn me that you may be justified? Have you an arm like God? Or can you thunder with a voice like his? Then adorn yourself with majesty and splendor, and array yourself with glory and beauty. Disperse the rage of your wrath. Look on everyone who is proud and humble him. Look on everyone who is proud and bring him low. Tread down the wicked in their place. Hide them in the dust together. Bind their faces in hidden darkness. Then I will also confess to you that your own right hand can save you. Look now at the behemoth, which I made along with you. He eats grass like an ox. See now, his strength is in his hips, and his power is in his stomach muscles. He moves his tail like a cedar. The sinews of his thighs are tightly knit. His bones are like beams of bronze, his ribs like bars of iron. He is the first of the ways of God. Only he who made him can bring near his sword. Surely the mountains yield food for him, and all the beasts of the field play there. He lies under the lotus trees in a covert of reeds and marsh. The lotus trees cover him with their shade. The willows by the brook surround him. Indeed, the river may rage, yet he is not disturbed. He is confident, though the Jordan gushes into his mouth. Though he takes it in his eyes, or one pierces his nose with a snare.
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2: J.R. Vassar pastors Church at the Cross in Grapevine, Texas. And today, we continue his series, Genesis, Origins, and Destiny. His message, When We Are Faithless. Here's J.R. Vassar.
3: Let me just give you a brief review. God made this beautiful world, perfect in every way, puts Adam and Eve, our first parents, in the garden, and they sin against him. They give in to Satan's temptation. They sin against God and bring death and sin and suffering into this world, which is why we live in a world that's so beautiful, it's made by God, and yet so broken because sin has come in and unraveled it. And God makes this promise to the woman that from you, from your seed, is going to come someone who will crush the head of the serpent. In other words, someone's going to come from your line who's going to undo all the effects of the fall and remake this world. And as you trace that story, you come to Abraham, where God chooses this man from that line and begins to focus his attention on Abraham and says, from you, I'm going to bring forth offspring. And from your offspring is going to come someone who's going to be a blessing to the nations, who's going to bless the whole world. All the world's going to be blessed in him. He's going to come. He's going to restore people to God. He's going to reverse the effects of the fall. He's going to heal the nations, and he's going to remake the world in righteousness and peace and flood this world with joy and beauty. That's the promise that's given to Abraham. Now, the problem is that Abraham doesn't have any children, and he's old, very old. And his wife, Sarah, is also old, and Sarah doesn't have the ability to conceive children. So God's going to have to work a miracle here. They've got to believe this promise from God, and they do, but they constantly struggle in their faith. They constantly struggle in believing that what God said is true and it's going to come to pass. And they also struggle trusting God to actually make it happen. And so oftentimes they face trial or circumstance or difficulty, and they have a tendency to begin to take matters into their own hands and to think that somehow we have to be the ones to bring this about in our strength, our wisdom, and our power. And they often do this. And I want you to see this scene. Abraham and Sarah have traveled to the southern part of what is now Israel. They're in this town. They settle in Gerar. And Abraham is afraid that if the king knows that I'm Sarah's husband, he's going to kill me. He's going to take her for himself and all my wealth, and all hope is going to be lost. So they concoct this plan. They'll tell the king that Sarah's his sister, and he'll actually just take his sister from him and then leave him alive. But the problem is, this actually puts the promise in jeopardy, because what if the king takes Sarah and begins to treat her as his wife, and she conceives by Abimelech and not Abraham, so that it's no longer Abraham's offspring and the promise doesn't get fulfilled? So they're actually putting the promise of God in jeopardy here, and they're running the risk of sabotaging God's calling on their life and sabotaging God's plan for them and for the world. So in trying to concoct their own plan and their own strategy, they actually put the promise of God and the plan of God in jeopardy. They waver in their faith, in their confidence in God to protect them, to provide for them, to actually bring about what he's promised to do. And so here, Abraham, the man of faith, is still wavering in his faith and still struggling with faith. And so what does God have to do in this situation? God steps in and saves the day. Now, I want you to see some principles in this. Here's the first thing. God is faithful even when we are faithless. And we could just stop there and call it a day. We need to hear this, that God is faithful even when we are faithless. You know, this is kind of Abraham's default mode. This is not the first time Abraham's done this. Back in Genesis chapter 12, there's a famine. Abraham goes into the land of Egypt, doesn't consult God on it, but he just goes in the land of Egypt where he can find relief from the famine. And there, you know what he does? He tells the Pharaoh that Sarah's his sister. And Pharaoh takes her into his harem. And so Abraham's just trying to save his own skin here. And he's so afraid because, you know, back then when that happened in Genesis 12, Sarah was probably in her mid-60s and she was a looker, all right? And he's like, hey, Pharaoh's going to see you, be smitten with your beauty, and he's going to kill me and take you for himself. Let's just say you're my sister. And so Pharaoh takes her into his harem. And what Abraham does is he exposes his wife to physical and even sexual harm just to save his own skin. And Pharaoh gives Abraham livestock and servants. And so Abraham gets wealthy off this scam, but Sarah and the promise are threatened. And in that same story, God intervenes. He strikes Pharaoh with plagues and the ruse is up. Pharaoh actually sends Abraham and Sarah away with a lot of wealth. This is a prequel to the Exodus. Here's Abraham, the people of God, plundering Egypt and being sent out of Egypt. It's going to happen again with the nation of Israel. But God spares Abraham, and here Abraham doesn't learn his lesson. Here he does the same exact thing. When Abraham is up against trial or risk or things don't seem to go his way, he takes matters into his own hands. His default mode in the face of risk or in the face of impatience is control, manipulation, white lies. Well, I mean, technically, she's kind of my sister. White lies, scheming, self-preservation, even at the risk of something precious to him. He wavers in faith when circumstances challenge that faith, and he acts faithless. It's kind of his default mode. He just keeps slipping into this. Let me ask you a question. What's your default mode? I want you to think about this. When you're not getting what you want, when things aren't going your way, when you're facing a challenge or you find yourself in the midst of a trial or a threat or some kind of loss, what's your autopilot response? This is just the automatic response that comes out of your heart. Maybe it's anger. Things aren't going your way, or you're not getting what you want, or you're up against some sort of threat, or circumstances start to get difficult. Maybe the immediate response is just anger when the kids aren't doing what you tell them to do and you want to control. And maybe that automatic response is anger. Maybe you're in crippling fear. Oh no, the sky is falling. Nothing's going to work out. It's never going to happen. And there's just this sky falling kind of mentality. There's panic. Or maybe you go into control mode, or maybe you go into manipulation mode, but you're going to fix this. You go into fix-it mode. Maybe you tell white lies to try to control the situation you find yourself in. But there's some automatic response. Maybe there's some escapisms that you run to when things get difficult, when the trial is happening, when the circumstances are difficult. You have escapism, whether that's food or pornography or shopping or binge-watching something. But there's some default mode that you're going to run to. Maybe it's spending or gambling or maybe some escape. I got to escape from this trial I'm in, this circumstance I'm in, this difficulty I'm in. I feel uneasy here, and so I gotta fix this. And you just jump into control mode. You start maneuvering things. You start to focus on self-preservation. We all have these faithless, selfish reactions that don't factor God into the equation. So what Abraham's always tempted to do is just leave God out of his thinking. I mean, can God handle Abimelech? Yes. He just takes God out of the thinking. He doesn't consult God. He doesn't pray. He doesn't ask God to intervene. He doesn't flee to God. He doesn't rest in God. He doesn't remind himself of God's promise. He doesn't remind himself what God has already said to him, how God's been faithful to him already over and over and over again. He doesn't take any of that into account. He doesn't seek God's protection. He just goes into fix-it mode, control mode, manipulation mode, self-preservation mode, escapism mode, and that rarely works. Abraham falters in his faith and is faithless. I wonder what your default mode is, because we all have one, don't we? There's this automatic response of our hearts when we find ourselves in these situations. And here's what we see is that even as Abraham falters in his faith, God is faithful to him. God is committed to fulfilling his promise to Abraham. He's going to come through on his word. This is his character. He doesn't give up on his people, even when they give up on him. He doesn't neglect his people, even when they neglect him. Listen to how Paul says it in 2 Timothy. Here's a trustworthy saying. If we died with him, we'll also live with him. In other words, if we've come to faith in Jesus and the old us has died and we've been made alive in Christ, he says we're also going to live with him. If we endure, we'll also reign with him. If we disown him, he will disown us. If we're faithless, he remains faithful, for he cannot disown himself. Now, what does that mean? Paul is saying, yes, there is such thing as apostasy, where you just renounce your faith altogether and abandon the Christian faith. And when you do that, it's clear evidence that you've never really belonged to God. And in the end, he's not going to call you his own. But for those who've truly trusted in Jesus, for those who've died to their old life and are alive in Christ, who have a real relationship with Jesus, even when we're faithless, when we stumble and struggle and falter and fail, he remains faithful to us. The scriptures, we're united to Christ, we're the body of Christ. And so because we are his, he's not going to disown us, because that's disowning himself. Our triune God is faithful to us even when we are unfaithful to him. It's just his character. I want you to listen to this in Psalms 36:5. Your love, Lord, reaches to the heavens, your faithfulness to the skies. Psalm 100, verse 5. For the Lord is good and his love endures forever. His faithfulness continues through all generations. Psalm 27:10, though my father and mother forsake me, the Lord will receive me. Even when we're faithless and even when everyone else gives up on us, the Lord's not giving up on us. He doesn't abandon us. Think of David. David, who committed this grave adultery with Bathsheba and actually had her husband killed on the front line of battle, God would not remove his steadfast love from him, even after that. Think of Peter denying Jesus 3 times in Jesus' most difficult hour. And yet, what does Jesus do? He pursues him after the resurrection, restores him, and says, I'm not done with you. I'm going to use you. I'm going to do wonderful things in your life. Think about you. He has never given up on you. He's not going to leave you. He's not going to forsake you. He's not going to abandon you. He's never stopped loving you. He's never stopped believing in his plans for you. He's never given up on his vision for you and for your life. He's never once refused to forgive you. The scripture says if we confess our sins, he's faithful and just. He's faithful and just to forgive us and cleanse us from all unrighteousness, even in our repeated failures, even in those poor default modes where we just do the same thing over and over and over and over again. He says, I forgive you. I forgive you. I forgive you. He never gives up on us. He is faithful. This is what we're seeing here. And you got to believe this. It's so hard to believe this, but you have to believe that even in your failures, that you can come back to him over and over and over and over again. I want you to just thank him for that. Let his devotion to you warm your devotion to him. He's not fickle towards you. You never have to pull petals off the flowers saying, he loves me, he loves me not, he loves me, he loves me not. He loves you. And if you're in Christ Jesus today, he has pledged himself to you and said, I'll never leave you, I'll never forsake you. I will do good to you forever. If I did not spare my own son, will I not with him freely give you everything you need for your life and joy? I'm all in on you, is what he's saying. He's not withholding any part of his heart from us at all. He is faithful to us. He's not fickle, and he's not forgetful. If you feel forgotten by God today, I just want you to know, God never forgets anything, and he particularly does not forget his people. Amen. He's not forgotten you. Listen to Isaiah 49. Can a mother forget the baby at her breast and have no compassion on the child she has born? And the answer is, yeah. You can read it in the news. It happens a lot. Though she may forget, I will not forget you. See, I've engraved you on the palms of my hands. Oh, man. We see that in its fullness in Jesus, don't we? Who has taken marks upon the palms of his hands for you. And he won't forget you. He won't leave you and he won't forsake you. And what he wants to do is just begin to teach us a new default mode in our lives. pull us out of our escapisms and teach us a new way to live. Those things that we're just bound up in, he wants to set us free from, so that when we're faced with trial or loss, or we don't get our own way, or things don't seem to be moving in the direction we want, he teaches us to respond to him with trust, submission, reliance, joy in him. So we no longer try to take matters into our own hands. We don't get angry. We don't try to control the situation or manipulate the situation or resort to white lies to try to fix the situation. We trust him. We obey him. We don't try to medicate our pain with destructive patterns. We just rest in him. We trust him. We obey him, and we leave the outcomes to him. The sooner you and I can give up on trying to control the outcomes of our lives, the happier we're going to be. Let me just say it again. The sooner you and I give up on trying to control the outcomes of our lives and we just entrust the outcomes to God, the happier and more peaceful we're going to be. Hey, here's the second thing I want you to see. God is vigilant when we are careless. God is vigilant when we're careless. You see this in verses 3-6. Abimelech takes Sarah into his home and then has a dream. Not the kind of dream you want, where God says to you, hey, you're a dead man, right? That's a nightmare. And Abimelech has a nightmare where God appears to him in this vision and says, you are a dead man. And God reveals the nature of Abraham and Sarah's relationship, and God highly esteems marriage. And he said, because you're jeopardizing a marriage, I'm gonna take you out. And it's sacred, and it's at the risk of being violated. And Abimelech defends himself. Whoa, time out, God. And Abimelech starts basically interceding for himself like Abraham did in chapter 18 when he interceded for Sodom and Gomorrah. Would you kill the innocent along with the wicked? And this is what Abimelech is going to appeal to. He defends himself. He'd not touched Sarah. He's like, look, he told me she was his sister. She said he was her brother. I acted in the integrity of my heart, the innocence of my hands. God, I'm innocent. You wouldn't unjustly kill an innocent man, would you? And he humbles himself before God. And here's God's response. I know. I kept you from sinning against me. I want you to think about that. Here's this pagan king who Abraham says, I just didn't think you guys feared God. And Abimelech showing that he fears God even more than Abraham does in this story. And Abimelech, this pagan king, God says, I kept you from sinning against me. I didn't let you touch her. You were careless and you were unaware, Abimelech, but I was at work to keep you from sinning. I worked in your heart to keep you from sinning. I did not let you touch her. And notice he says, from sinning against me. This wouldn't have ultimately been a sin against Abraham, ultimately a sin against Sarah. It would have been ultimately a sin against God, because all sin is ultimately a sin against God. When David committed sin with Bathsheba and he confesses his sin after a year, he comes to God and he says, against you and you only have I sinned. You're like, whoa, time out. You sinned against Bathsheba. You sinned against Uriah. You sinned against your own family. You sinned against your own kingdom. And David said, look, when it all comes down to it, ultimately, I've sinned against God. And Abimelech says, ultimately, God, I didn't sin. God says to Abimelech, you didn't sin against me because I was at work to keep you from sinning against me. Unbeknownst to Abimelech, God is holding back a flood of evil in Abimelech's heart, a flood that would have devastated him and brought catastrophic loss and catastrophic consequences to this world. And God held the flood back in Abimelech's heart. Listen, you and I have no idea the sins God has kept us from. You have no idea. You have no idea. I have no idea the pain and devastation that God has spared us from. The flood of evil in our own hearts that God sovereignly has held back in his mercy and in his compassion has kept us from certain sins that would absolutely devastate and destroy our lives. He's kept you from a million sins, and we should tremble at what our lives would look like if it were not for the sovereign, restraining compassion of God upon our lives. Sometimes you just need to thank God for what he's kept you from. what he's prevented in your life. He's kept you from a million sins, and he will keep you from a million more if you will seek his help. Listen to how the psalmist prays, Psalm 19, verse 13. Keep your servant also from willful sins. May they not rule over me. Then I will be blameless, innocent of great transgression. You know why he prays that? He knows what he's capable of. I know I'm capable of great transgression. I know I'm capable of willfully sinning against you in such a way that it would gain mastery over me and it would start to rule my life and it would undo me and destroy me and devastate me. And so, God, I'm pleading with you. Would you keep me from that? Keep me from those sins that would rule over me. Psalm 119, verse 133, direct my footsteps according to your word. Let not sin rule over me. Why does the psalmist pray this? Because he knows that God can do it. God can actually keep him from sinning. God can keep him from letting sin rule over him. God can keep him innocent of great transgression. This is why Jesus taught us to pray, lead us not into temptation. We can find it on our own, right? That's kind of how it is. Lead us not into temptation, but deliver us from the evil one. Here's what Jesus is teaching us to pray. Father, would you spare me from those situations where temptation would overwhelm me and the devil would defeat me? Just keep me from those situations because I know myself. Would you please lead me away from the danger zones? Because I'll gladly walk into them unless you hinder and prevent me from it. Apart from you and apart from your grace and apart from you working in my life to keep me from grave sin, I know I'll walk right into it. I mean, do you have too much confidence in yourself? This psalmist has no confidence in himself. My only hope is that God would help me, that he would keep me. Pray what Jesus taught you to pray. God's grace will keep us from sinning. But just because his grace keeps us from sin doesn't negate the need to be vigilant against it. We have to be vigilant against it. God expects us to war against sin in the strength he provides because that's kind of how we grow up as Christians. Jesus told Peter in the garden before he denied Jesus three times, he said, Peter, pray that you'll not enter into temptation. Pray so that you will not enter into temptation, for the spirit is willing, but the flesh is weak. Deep in your heart, you're going to want to please me, but your flesh is weak. You're so susceptible to total collapse, and you've got to wake up to what you're capable of. You've got to wake up to how susceptible you are to absolute and total moral and spiritual collapse and failure, and it's got to drive you to pray. To seek God, to say, God, help me. Help me not enter into temptation. Help me not to make a wreck of my life. Help me not to give in to sin so that it has control and dominion over me. We need to be vigilant. There are times we are not. And we suffer the pain of sin and moral failure, and God forgives and God restores us. It's part of the process of us growing in grace. But praise God that times without number, he stepped into our lives and spared us of the disaster we weren't ready for or even aware of. Praise him for that and seek more of it. Listen, the scripture says that he will not let you be tempted beyond what you're able to endure. I just want to read this. This is in 1 Corinthians 10. We don't have a slide, but if you got a Bible, turn there. If you're taking notes, you can write this down. 1 Corinthians chapter 10, verse 12, he says, therefore, let anyone who thinks he stand take heed lest he fall. Don't get cocky. Don't get confident in yourself. Don't read about the downfall of other people and think that you're above that. If anyone thinks he stand firm, you better wise up, he says, lest you fall. And verse 13, no temptation has overtaken you that is not common to man. In other words, you're not facing some newly discovered kryptonite for the Christian. Temptation's been around since Genesis 3. No temptation has overtaken you that's not common to man. God is faithful, and he will not let you be tempted beyond your ability. But with the temptation, he'll also provide the way of escape that you may be able to endure it. You hear what he's saying? Listen, God will put you through suffering that's beyond your ability to endure. Read 2 Corinthians chapter 1. So that you won't trust in yourself. Paul said, we thought we had the sentence of death on us, but that was so we wouldn't trust in ourselves, but in God who raises the dead. He's weaning us off ourselves, but he will not let you be tempted beyond what you're able to endure. And with that temptation, he's so faithful, he's going to provide a way of escape. God is at work to spare you. God is saying to you, listen, you're in trial, you're in temptation. It's not beyond your ability to endure. If you will look to me, if you'll trust in me, if you'll turn your attention to me, I'm going to lead you out of it. I provide a way of escape. Listen, I've just been thinking about Abimelech this week. I want to finish well. I know you do too, if you're a Christian. I want to finish my life free of scandal, free of moral collapse. I don't want to get to the end of my life and fumble the ball on the 1 yard line. I don't want to do that. I don't have to look my wife in the eye and say I was unfaithful. I don't have to look my children in the eye and say that I was immoral, that their dad blew it at the end of his life. I don't want to live that way. I don't want to bring shame upon Jesus. I don't want to bring shame upon this church. I want to finish well. I want to finish strong. And I know you do too. I know that's what you want. No one starts off wanting their life to be some tragic tale and a sober warning to others. I don't want anyone looking at my life going, see what can happen? Do you see what can happen? I don't want to end that way. I want to finish. I want to be faithful. And we will if God sustains us and if we trust in him and if we pray. Direct my steps according to your word. Let not sin rule over me. Show me the way of escape. I want to be faithful to you. For Abimelech, God does this in his life, but it's not enough that he didn't touch Sarah. He has to return Sarah to Abraham. And he does. He does it in such a way that it publicly acknowledges her innocence. And here's the lesson for us. It's not enough simply to avoid sin. We've got to pursue obedience, to do the things that God commands of us, that God expects of us, the things that are good and righteous, that God's calling out of us. I mean, growing up, I just thought, man, I measured my spiritual life merely by what I wasn't doing. Well, I'm not doing this, I'm not doing that, I'm not doing this, I'm not doing that. And the question is, well, what was I doing? Was I seeking God? What was I pursuing? How was I living? Am I engaging in the things that God calls me to engage in and to pursue? Am I living a life of righteousness and love and generosity? Am I giving myself to prayer and evangelism and disciple making? Am I pouring myself out in community to love and serve other people? Am I using my spiritual gift to help serve and build up the church? Am I doing anything to help bring completion to the Great Commission of Jesus? Or am I just doing my best not to sin? He says, look, it's not enough that you just didn't touch her. You need to give her back to her husband. I'm calling you to take this step of obedience. So don't measure the spiritual life of what you're merely avoiding. The question is, what are you pursuing? God threatens Abimelech with great consequences if he will not actively obey him and return Sarah to Abraham. So we want to be vigilant. We want to be vigilant to avoid sin and moral collapse. We want to seek God for his help in that, but we also want to be vigilant in pursuing obedience to God, giving ourselves to what he loves, what he calls us to, what he requires of us. How are we doing on that? Hey, let me give us the third thing. Third principle I want you to see, and then we're done. God blesses the world through his people. So God tells Abimelech, I want you to have Abraham pray for you so that you might be healed. Apparently, because of what Abimelech had done, God had brought some consequences upon him and upon his family and upon his people. And so he says, I want you to get Abraham to come and pray for you. And so Abraham carries out a ministry of prayer to Abimelech, and God responds in power by healing Abimelech and healing his wife and healing all these female servants, because God had closed their wombs as a response to Abimelech's sin. It was a sin of ignorance, but he had still taken another man's wife into his home. And so God brought this consequence, and here God heals them by opening their wombs because of Abraham's prayer. The prayer of a righteous person, the scripture says, is powerful in its working. And right here, we see someone for the first time in the Bible called a prophet who's called upon to intercede for someone. And so here he is interceding in prayer, And in response to Abraham's prayer, God releases his power and his favor upon Abimelech and his family, and God brings blessing and healing upon them. Listen, God here establishes intercessory prayer as a means of grace to bring blessing to other people. And this is why we believe in intercessory prayer. Did you know that God will oftentimes bring blessing into your life through the prayers of other people? And God will bring blessing into other people's lives through your prayers. Amen. This is how God creates interdependence in the body of Christ. It's not enough just that you would pray to God for certain things. God is saying, hey, I want you to go to your brothers and sisters, and I want you to have them pray for you, because I want you to learn interdependence in the family of God. I want you to know that your spirit

I know that through your prayers and God's provision of the Spirit of Jesus Christ, what has happened to me will turn out for my deliverance. In other words, he's saying, I'm about to get jailbroken, and it's because of your prayers. Your prayers are going to bring about my deliverance from this jail. So pray for me. Listen, Paul, I'm sure, was praying he'd get out of prison. But he says, it's not going to be my prayers that jailbreak me. It's going to be yours. Paul is learning how to depend upon the prayers of the people at the church he planted. It's creating this interdependence. God will bring blessing into the lives of people through your prayers. And here in the life of Abimelech, we see this principle that God is going to bless the nations through Abraham, through his life, through his prayers. Remember this in Genesis chapter 12? I will bless those who bless you, and whoever curses you, I will curse. And all peoples on earth will be blessed through you. And Abimelech is a fulfillment, a partial first fruits fulfillment of this, that Abraham is interceding for him. And through Abraham, Abimelech is blessed. And here's what that passage is saying. How you treat Abraham determined how God treated you. You take his wife, I'll take your life. You take his wife, I'll close the wombs of your home. But if you'll bless him, I'll bless you. If you get him to pray for you, I'll release my favor upon you. This is what you see all throughout the book of Genesis. This is Lot's only shot. You don't want to name your kid Lot. But Lot is spared because of his association with Abraham. So how you treated Abraham is how God treated you. Now, listen closely. Here's what we need to see. The consummate offspring of Abraham is Jesus. He's the fulfillment of this promised offspring that's going to bring blessing to the nations. In Matthew chapter 1, right out of the gate, Matthew gives us the genealogy of Jesus. Chapter 1, verse 1, Jesus, the son of David, the son of Abraham. Jesus is the fulfillment of this offspring of Abraham that's going to bring blessing to the nations. You follow that promise through the scripture, and that blessing that God promises is found in Jesus and his gospel. So listen to Galatians 3:8. Scripture foresaw that God would justify the Gentiles by faith and announce the gospel of Jesus in advance to Abraham. All nations will be blessed through you. Paul is saying, listen, you follow that seed. God said to seed, not seeds. He's speaking seed. One person, he says, Jesus is the fulfillment of that. In other words, how you respond to Jesus determines how God responds to you. How you treat Jesus sets you up for the blessing of God or the curse of God. Your standing with God, your relationship to God, your eternal condition before God, all depends on your response to Jesus. Just like Abimelech's life situation all depended on how he responded to Abraham, Jesus, who is the ultimate fulfillment of Abraham's offspring, leads us to this. How you respond to Jesus determines everything about your relationship with God. Listen to what Jesus said in John 5:23. Whoever does not honor the Son does not honor the Father who sent him. In other words, you dishonor Jesus, you're dishonoring God. You dishonor God, God will dishonor you. John 3:36. Whoever believes in the Son has eternal life, but whoever rejects the Son, despises the Son, refuses the Son, will not see life. Why? Because God's wrath remains on them. You reject the Son of God, the wrath of God abides on you. John 3 says, if you reject the Son, God the Father will reject you. If you believe in him and trust him and receive him, the Father will receive you. If you honor the Son, the Father is going to honor you. But if you reject the Son, the Father's wrath abides on you for your sin and your unbelief in his Son. Your salvation, my salvation, solely depends upon our response to Jesus, not the innocence of our heart or the cleanliness of our hands, but simply upon Jesus. You call upon him. Just like God said to Abimelech, go call on Abraham. Jesus is the fulfillment of all that. And whoever calls on the name of the Lord will be saved. Have you called upon him? Have you put your faith in him, your trust in him, your belief in him? Not in your innocence, not your performance, but in Christ alone. And let me just close by reminding you this. You and I are not saved by the strength of our faith, but by the object of our faith. Your faith might falter.

0: Your faith might feel weak. Your faith may be small and flickering and at times dim. But here's a question. Is your faith in Jesus? The object of your faith is what counts. And here's the good news. He's not flickering or fading or dimming. He is the bright and morning star, the scripture says. He is the Son of God who in Revelation, it says his face is shining like the sun in its full strength. And he's not weak. He's the Lord, mighty to save, the one who is dead and is alive again with indestructible life, who holds the keys of death and hell in his hands. He's the Almighty One. He is worthy of your faith, even a faith that's weak and small and struggling. The Father doesn't forgive you and accept you and pledge his heart to you because your faith is strong. He does so because your faith is in his Son. And his Son is strong enough for the both of you. And so it's not about the strength of your faith. That's what Abraham's life is teaching us. Praise God. It's about the object of your faith. So rejoice and rest in Jesus. If you haven't done that, we invite you to come to him today. And if you have, would you keep your heart warm at the fires of his love and his faithfulness to you? And will you be faithful to him? Let me pray for us. God, thank you for this lesson from the life of Abraham. I pray that we might take it to heart. In Christ's name we pray. Amen.
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Good morning from Pilgrim Radio. I'm Spencer Dahlke with music and programs to share with you this morning and encourage you on your way. We just heard Ellie Holcomb singing Do Not Worry, and it's a great reminder, of course, that as Christians, we have the promises of God to strengthen ourselves with, and we have a God who provides, unlike the rest of the world who does not know God. And so they run around like rats and try to scrape something up for themselves. But we don't have to worry about a thing. When God calls us to the work he has called us to do, he also provides the means to get there. So there really is grounds to not worry. Isn't that right? It's Laura Story coming up next. Appropriately enough, singing Grace Abounds.

Colossians 3, verse 16 is the cry of our hearts. It says, "Let the message of Christ dwell among you richly as you teach and admonish one another with all wisdom through psalms, hymns, and songs of the Spirit, singing to God with gratitude in your hearts." This is Pilgrim Radio.

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1: Greetings, my friend. I'm your reader, Dave Telling, and welcome back to Knowing God by J.I. Packer and published by InterVarsity Press in 1993. Dr. Packer is discussing the love of God, and we will begin today on page 123. You'll really be encouraged by this portion of the book. Of this goodness, God's love is the supreme and most glorious manifestation. Love, generally, wrote James Orr, is that principle which leads one moral being to desire and delight in another and reaches its highest form in that personal fellowship in which each lives in the life of the other and finds his joy in imparting himself to the other and in receiving back the outflow of that other's affection unto himself. And that is from Hastings Dictionary of the Bible, Volume 3, page 153. Such is the love of God. Point number 2. God's love is an exercise of His goodness toward sinners. As such, it has the nature of grace and mercy. It is an outgoing of God in kindness, which not merely is undeserved, but is actually contrary to desert. For the objects of God's love are rational creatures who have broken God's law, whose nature is corrupt in God's sight, and who merit only condemnation and final banishment from His presence. It is staggering that God should love sinners. Yet it is true. God loves creatures who have become unlovely and, one would have thought, unlovable. There was nothing whatever in the objects of His love to call it forth. Nothing in us could attract or prompt it. Love among persons is awakened by something in the beloved. But the love of God is free, spontaneous, unevoked, uncaused. God loves people because He has chosen to love them. As Charles Wesley put it, He hath loved us, He hath loved us, because He would love. And no reason for His love can be given except His own sovereign good pleasure. The Greek and Roman world of New Testament times had never dreamed of such love. Its gods were often credited with lusting after women, but never with loving sinners, and the New Testament writers had to introduce what was virtually a new Greek word, agape, to express the love of God as they knew it. Point number 3. God's love is an exercise of His goodness toward individual sinners. It is not a vague, diffused goodwill toward everyone in general, and nobody in particular. Rather, as being a function of omniscient almightiness, its nature is to particularize both its objects and its effects. God's purpose of love, formed before creation, involved first the choice and selection of those whom He would bless, and second, the appointment of the benefits to be given them and the means whereby these benefits would be procured and enjoyed. All this was made sure from the start. So Paul writes to the Thessalonian Christians, "We are bound to give thanks to God always for you, brethren, beloved by the Lord, because God chose you," or selection, "from the beginning," before creation, "to be saved," the appointed end, "through sanctification by the Spirit and belief in the truth," the appointed means. The exercise of God's love toward individual sinners in time is the execution of his purpose to bless those same individual sinners, a purpose which he formed in eternity. Point number four, God's love to sinners involves his identifying himself with their welfare. Such an identification is involved in all love. It is, indeed, the test of whether love is genuine or not. If a father continues cheerful and carefree while his son is getting into trouble, or if a husband remains unmoved when his wife is in distress, we wonder at once how much love there can be in their relationship, for we know that those who truly love are only happy when those whom they love are truly happy also. So it is with God in his love for us. We have, in previous chapters, made the point that God's end in all things is his own glory, that he should be manifested, known, admired, and adored. This statement is true, but it is incomplete. It needs to be balanced by a recognition that through setting his love on human beings, God has voluntarily bound up his own final happiness with theirs. It is not for nothing that the Bible habitually speaks of God as a loving father and husband of his people. It follows from the very nature of these relationships that God's happiness will not be complete till all his beloved ones are finally out of trouble. And here he quotes an old hymn, "Till all the ransomed church of God be saved to sin no more." God was happy without humans before they were made. He would have continued happy had he simply destroyed them after they had sinned. But, as it is, he has set his love upon particular sinners, and this means that, by his own free voluntary choice, he will not know perfect and unmixed happiness again till he has brought every one of them to heaven. He has, in effect, resolved that henceforth for all eternity, his happiness shall be conditional upon ours. Thus, God saves not only for his glory, but also for his gladness. This goes far to explain why it is that there is joy, or God's own joy, in the presence of the angels when a sinner repents, and why there will be exceeding joy when God sets us faultless at the last day in his own holy presence. The thought passes understanding and almost beggars belief, but there is no doubt that, according to Scripture, such is the love of God. Point number five, God's love to sinners was expressed by the gift of his Son to be their Savior. The measure of love is how much it gives, and the measure of the love of God is the gift of his only Son to become human and to die for sins, and so to become the one mediator who can bring us to God. No wonder Paul speaks of God's love as great and as passing knowledge. Was there ever such costly munificence? Paul argues that this supreme gift is itself the guarantee of every other. He who did not spare his own Son, but gave him up for us all, how will he not also, along with him, graciously give us all things? The New Testament writers constantly point to the cross of Christ as the crowning proof of the reality and boundlessness of God's love. Thus, John goes straight on from his first "God is love" to say, "This is how God showed his love among us. He sent his one and only Son into the world that we might live through him. This is love, not that we loved God, but that he loved us and sent his Son as an atoning sacrifice for our sins." Similarly, in his gospel, "God so loved the world that he gave his one and only Son, that whoever believes in him shall have eternal life." So too, Paul writes, "God demonstrates his own love for us in this: while we were still sinners, Christ died for us." And he finds the proof that the Son of God love me in the fact that he gave himself for me. Point number six, God's love to sinners reaches its objective as it brings them to know and enjoy him in a covenant relation. A covenant relation is one in which two parties are permanently pledged to each other in mutual service and dependence. For example, in a marriage, a covenant promise is one by which a covenant relation is set up. For example, marriage vows. Biblical religion has the form of a covenant relation with God. The first occasion on which the terms of the relation were made plain was when God showed himself to Abraham as El Shaddai, or God Almighty, God All-Sufficient, and formally gave him the covenant promise to be your God and the God of your descendants after you. All Christians inherit this promise through faith in Christ, as Paul argues in Galatians 3:15 through 29. What does it mean? It is, in truth, a pantechnicon promise. It contains everything. This is the first and fundamental promise, declares Sibbes, the Puritan. Indeed, it is the life and soul of all the promises. And here J.I. Packer references, I guess, a series of sermons by Mr. Sibbes. He says, Works, Roman numeral 6, comma 8. I'm not sure all what that means, but those of you who are scholars will probably pick it up. Brooks, another Puritan, opens it up as follows, quote, "That is as if he said, you shall have as true an interest in all my attributes for your good as they are mine for my own glory. My grace, saith God, shall be yours to pardon you, and my power shall be yours to protect you, and my wisdom shall be yours to direct you, and my goodness shall be yours to relieve you, and my mercy shall be yours to supply you, and my glory shall be yours to crown you. This is a comprehensive promise for God to be our God. It includes all. Deus meus et omnia, or God is mine and everything is mine," said Luther. And this is from Brooks, says it's from his Works, Y, and then comma 308. Not sure exactly what that means, but we'll move on. "This is true love to anyone," said Tillotson, "to do the best for him we can. This is what God does for those he loves, the best he can, and the measure of the best that God can do is omnipotence. Thus, faith in Christ introduces us into a relation big with incalculable blessing, both now and for eternity." Amazing love. Is it true that God is love to me as a Christian? And does the love of God mean all that has been said? If so, certain questions arise. Why do I ever grumble and show discontent and resentment at the circumstances in which God has placed me? Why am I ever distrustful, fearful, or depressed? Why do I ever allow myself to grow cool, formal, and half-hearted in the service of the God who loves me so? Why do I ever allow my loyalties to be divided so that God has not all my heart? John wrote that God is love in order to make an ethical point. Since God so loved us, we also ought to love one another. Could an observer learn from the quality and degree of love that I show to others, my wife, my husband, my family, my neighbors, people at church, people at work, anything at all about the greatness of God's love to me? Meditate upon these things. Examine yourself. Chapter 13, The Grace of God. It is commonplace in all the churches to call Christianity a religion of grace. It is a truism of Christian scholarship that grace, far from being an impersonal force, a sort of celestial electricity received like a battery charge by plugging in to the sacraments, is a personal activity, God operating in love toward people. It is repeatedly pointed out in books and sermons that the Greek New Testament word for grace, or charis, like that for love, agape, is a holy Christian usage expressing a notion of spontaneous, self-determined kindness which was previously quite unknown to Greco-Roman ethics and theology. It is a staple diet in the Sunday school that grace is God's riches at Christ's expense. And yet, despite these facts, there do not seem to be many in our churches who actually believe in grace. To be sure, there have always been some who have found the thought of grace so overwhelmingly wonderful that they could never get over it. Grace has become the constant theme of their talk and prayers. They have written hymns about it, some of the finest, and it takes deep feeling to produce a good hymn. They have fought for it, accepting ridicule and loss of privilege if need be as the price of their stand. As Paul fought the Judaizers, so Augustine fought the Pelagians, and the Reformers fought scholasticism, and the spiritual descendants of Paul and Augustine and the Reformers have been fighting Romanizing and Pelagianizing doctrines ever since. With Paul, their testimony is, "By the grace of God, I am what I am." And their rule of life is, "I do not frustrate the grace of God." But many church people are not like this. They may pay lip service to the idea of grace, but there they stop. Their conception of grace is not so much debased as non-existent. The thought means nothing to them. It does not touch their experience at all. Talk to them about the church's heating or last year's accounts, and they are with you at once. But speak to them about the realities to which the word grace points, and their attitude is one of deferential blankness. They do not accuse you of talking nonsense. They do not doubt that your words have meaning, but they feel that, whatever it is you are talking about, it is beyond them. And the longer they have lived without it, the surer they are that at their stage of life, they do not really need it. No grasp of grace. What is it that hinders so many who profess to believe in grace from really doing so? Why does the theme mean so little even to some who talk about it a great deal? The root of the trouble seems to be misbelief about the basic relationship between a person and God. Misbelief rooted not just in the mind, but in the heart, at the deeper level of things that we never question because we always take them for granted. There are four crucial truths in this realm which the doctrine of grace presupposes, and if they are not acknowledged and felt in one's heart, clear faith in God's grace becomes impossible. Unhappily, the spirit of our age is as directly opposed to them as it well could be. It is not to be wondered at, therefore, that faith in grace is a rarity today. The four truths are these. Truth number one, the moral ill desert of man. Modern men and women, conscious of their tremendous scientific achievements in recent years, naturally incline to a high opinion of themselves. They view material wealth as, in any case, more important than moral character, and in the moral realm, they are resolutely kind to themselves, treating small virtues as compensating for great vices, and refusing to take seriously the idea that, morally speaking, there is anything much wrong with them. They tend to dismiss a bad conscience in themselves, as in others, as an unhealthy psychological freak, a sign of disease and mental aberration, rather than an index of moral reality. For modern men and women are convinced that, despite all their little peccadilloes, drinking, gambling, reckless driving, sexual laxity, black and white lies, sharp practice in trading, dirty reading, and what have you, they are at heart thoroughly good folks. Then, as pagans do, and modern man's heart is pagan, make no mistake about that, they imagine God as a magnified image of themselves and assume that God shares his own complacency about himself. The thought of themselves as creatures fallen from God's image, rebels against God's rule, guilty and unclean in God's sight, fit only for God's condemnation, never enters their heads. Truth number two, the retributive justice of God. The way of modern men and women is to turn a blind eye to all wrongdoing as long as they safely can. They tolerate it in others, feeling that there, but for the accident of circumstances, go they themselves. Parents hesitate to correct their children, and teachers to punish their pupils, and the public puts up with vandalism and antisocial behavior of all sorts with scarcely a murmur. The accepted maxim seems to be that as long as evil can be ignored, it should be. One should punish only as a last resort, and then only so far as is necessary to prevent the evil from having too grievous social consequences. Willingness to tolerate and indulge evil up to the limit is seen as a virtue, while living by fixed principles of right and wrong is censured by some as doubtfully moral. In our pagan way, we take it for granted that God feels as we do. The idea that retribution might be the moral law of God's world and an expression of his holy character seems to us quite fantastic. Those who uphold it find themselves accused of projecting onto God their own pathological impulses of rage and vindictiveness. Yet the Bible insists throughout that this world which God in his goodness has made is a moral world, one in which retribution is as basic a fact as breathing. God is the judge of all the earth, and he will do right, vindicating the innocent, if such there be, but punishing, and in the Bible using the phrase visiting their sins upon, lawbreakers. God is not true to himself unless he punishes sin. And unless one knows and feels the truth of this fact, that wrongdoers have no natural hope of anything from God but retributive judgment, one can never share the biblical faith in divine grace. Truth number three, the spiritual impotence of man. Dale Carnegie's How to Win Friends and Influence People has been almost a modern Bible. A whole technique of business relations has been built up in recent years on the principle of putting the other person in a position where he cannot decently say no. This has confirmed modern men and women in the faith, which has animated pagan religion ever since there was such a thing, namely, the belief that we can repair our own relationship with God by putting God in a position where he cannot say no anymore. Ancient pagans thought to do this by multiplying gifts and sacrifices. Modern pagans seek to do it by churchmanship and morality. Conceding that they are not perfect, they still have no doubt that respectability henceforth will guarantee God's acceptance of them in the end, whatever they may have done in the past. But the Bible position is as stated by Top Lady. And by the way, he's referring to Augustus Toplady, a writer of many of the hymns in years past. Not the labors of my hand can fulfill thy law's demands. Could my zeal no respite know, could my tears forever flow, all for sin could not atone. And then this leads to the admission of one's own helplessness and to the conclusion, thou must save, and thou alone. No one will be declared righteous in his sight by observing the law, declares Paul. To mend our own relationship with God regaining God's favor after having once lost it is beyond the power of any one of us. And one must see and bow to this before one can share the biblical faith in God's grace. Truth number four, the sovereign freedom of God. Ancient paganism thought of each god as bound to his worshipers by bonds of self-interest, because he depended on their service and gifts for his welfare. Modern paganism has at the back of its mind a similar feeling that God is somehow obliged to love and help us, little though we deserve it. This was the feeling voiced by the French freethinker who died muttering, "God will forgive. That's his job." And then he repeats that in French, and I'm not even going to try and pronounce it. But this feeling is not well-founded. The God of the Bible does not depend on his human creatures for his well-being. Nor, now that we have sinned, is he bound to show us favor. We can only claim from him justice, and justice for us means certain condemnation. God does not owe it to anyone to stop justice taking its course. He is not obliged to pity and pardon. If he does so, it is an act done, as we say, of his own free will, and nobody forces his hand. It does not depend on man's will or effort, but on God's mercy. Grace is free in the sense of being self-originated and proceeding from one who was free not to be gracious. Only when it is seen that what decides each individual's destiny is whether or not God resolves to save him from his sins, and that this is a decision which God need not make in any single case, can one begin to grasp the biblical view of grace. Not earned or deserved. The grace of God is love freely shown toward guilty sinners, contrary to their merit, and indeed in defiance of their demerit. It is God showing goodness to persons who deserve only severity and had no reason to expect anything but severity. We have seen why the thought of grace means so little to some church people, namely, because they do not share the beliefs about God and man which it presupposes. Now we have to ask, why should this thought mean so much to others? The answer is not far to seek. Indeed, it is evident from what has already been said. It is surely clear that once a person is convinced that his state and need are as described, the New Testament gospel of grace cannot but sweep him off his feet with wonder and joy, for it tells how our judge has become our Savior. And on that wonderful note, our time is up on page 132 of Knowing God by J.I. Packer and published by InterVarsity Press in 1993. God's grace to you today.
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1: If you want to share the faith with other people, your most effective and longest term route of doing that will likely be to get married, have kids, and pass on that faith to those kids.
0: Scott Keith, next. On today's program, Spencer Dahlke talks with theologian Dr. Scott Keith about the role of the family in transferring the Christian faith. Dr. Keith is the author of Being Family, Passing Down the Faith Through the Generations.
2: What prompted you to write this book at this particular time? Something catching your attention?
1: Yeah, a couple of things. About 10 years ago, I wrote a book called Being Dad, Father as a Picture of God's Grace, and have done speaking events on that for about 10 years now. And writing a book is kind of funny, because if you write a book and you go out and you do a speaking gig on it, inevitably somebody's going to ask you, when's your next book coming out? I mean, it could have come out 2 weeks ago, and they're going to say, when's your next book coming out? And for the longest time, I didn't have a great idea for my next book other than to just kind of put out stuff that was on my sort of expertise, which is Reformation theology. And then I started doing some reading about 3.5-4 years ago, just on the decline of the family in the West generally, the United States more specifically, and in Christian homes more specifically, not just related to the inactivity of fathers in the family, but the fact that people no longer get married on the whole, or if they do, they get married much later, and that the birth rate is in complete decline all over the West, very specifically in kind of middle America, that this is not just a secular problem at all, that this is something that is we're very much seeing in Christian church of all denominations and non-denominations, American evangelicalism to Roman Catholicism. It's just it's a fact. And that the end result of that is that one of the things I say in the book is that if you want to share the faith with other people, your most effective and longest term route of doing that will likely be to get married, have kids, and pass on that faith to those kids. You may be a good evangelist. You may go out and talk to your friends about Jesus. You may even go out and talk to strangers and coworkers about Jesus. But the most effective conversion you're ever going to be a part of through the work of the Holy Spirit and the words that he gives you that are weak and still sin-filled out of your mouth will be to your own kids. And this is one of the ways that God has built and strengthened the church throughout the generations. And we seem to be treating it rather haphazardly. And being family is an encouragement to stop that and to start talking to your kids as you raise them about the importance of not just sort of secular priorities, like making good money and being good at saving money and the stewardship of your money, all of which are important, but are honestly secular priorities, but also talk to them about God's first three commands that he gives in the book of Genesis right at the beginning, even before the fall into sin, which is to Adam, go get a job because it'll give you some meaning in your life. And then to both Adam and Eve, get married and populate the earth and subdue it. These are things that God says to Adam and Eve first in the garden before the fall into sin. And we've kind of just disregarded even teaching our kids that those priorities are given to us there.

0: have a hard time putting their finger on exactly what it is. We know a couple of things. We know that the more affluent a society becomes, the fewer kids they generally have. That's kind of weird in the United States because we've been sort of the most affluent country in the world for a while, and our birth rate hasn't declined as dramatically. So it's maybe not a perfect answer. But the other part of this is just that, and I think we can all see this, that society has become more, not just more introverted, but more thinking about self, self, self, self all the time. The rise of social media, people are more and more disconnected. I mean, one of the things I worked on before this was sort of the loneliness epidemic in men. That seems to tie in with the rise of how we, social media promise was that we were going to be able to connect to more people. I think that's kind of hilarious. Yeah, you connect to more people that you will never actually know, and you actually know fewer people than we ever have. I think that has something to do with it. I think parents have put an expectation on younger children, and then as they come into teenagers and young adults, that they're not supposed to do anything until they can kind of do it perfectly. In other words, don't get married unless your education is done and you've got that internship and you've got that perfect job nailed down and you've saved enough money that when you do get married, you can be financially stable and then get married. All that really does is push it, push it, push it, push it, push it, push it until all of a sudden you wake up and you're 32 and you're thinking about getting married. And then 2 years later, maybe you do get married and now you're 34, 35 and you're thinking about having your first kid. And maybe you thought all along you'd have three kids, but now you're 35 and the prospect of having three kids between 35 and 40 is rather daunting and it just doesn't happen and they back down. I think parents have got to stop that. I mean, we got to stop telling our kids that. You got to say, no marriage is ever happens at the perfect time and nobody's ever completely ready to have a baby, but it's the most meaningful thing you'll ever do on both counts in your entire life. Getting married to another person that God has joined you together with and making a family with that person is at the same time going to be the most difficult thing you ever do and the most meaningful thing you'll ever do. And honestly, God knew that. And I think that's why he said that to Adam and Eve, that this was his plan for their life.
1: You connect the idea of healthy families with calling, with vocation, which is a term that, our culture seems to have appropriated to mean, our jobs. Can you walk us through how the reformers understood the
0: Sure.
1: idea of vocation?
0: Well, I'm going to start with the first reformer, Martin Luther. He was originally a monk and a priest in the Roman Catholic tradition. And when he started to translate the Bible into Romans and or the Bible, specifically the book of John and the book of Romans, he started to really separate from the Roman Catholic Church regarding how salvation comes to a sinner. And he came to the realization that salvation does not come through a combination of faith and works, but by faith alone. And when he did that, he all of a sudden finds himself in opposition to the Roman Catholic Church. And one of the areas where he finds himself in opposition is in this idea of answering the question, how does a Christian serve God? That's a big question, right? Even if you've ever done any evangelism with a non-believer and they've converted into the Christian faith, one of the first questions they'll ask you because they're so happy about what God has done for them is they'll say, well, what can I do for God now? And Martin Luther was asked this question several times. And the Roman Catholic answer to that question, by the way, would have been, and still really would be, that you only can serve God by actually going into God's professional work, right? And that's by becoming a monk or a nun and a priest. And that's how you serve God, because the rest of us out here in the world, we're kind of so busy with the world stuff that we don't have time to serve God. So these monks, nuns, and priests, they do so much work that they do extra and it kind of goes out into the world. And we can get some of that by going to church and doing the sacraments, the whole nine yards. And Luther looks at that and says, yeah, I don't think that's true. I actually think that the reality is that you personally can't do anything for God to help him. He's the creator of all heaven and earth. By his word, he spoke it all into existence. You need him. He doesn't need you. And besides anything that you have, he's given to you, which I use the analogy in the book. This is like your kid coming to you and saying, hey, give me $100. I want to buy you a birthday present. And you're like, gee, thanks. How about you go get me an ugly tie I'll never wear with my $100, and you do that. It's kind of like that. But Luther said, look, he goes, but listen, Here's the reality.

0: Allie, God put people in your life, and he's said, I will serve them through you. In other words, I'm a God that works with stuff, and stuff I'm going to work with in this instance is you. And so I'm going to put people into your life. They're going to be mothers and fathers. They're going to be brothers and sisters. There's going to be husbands and wives. They're going to be children, aunts and uncles, friends, coworkers. It's going to be your job to serve them in whatever capacity you can, as a father, as a coworker, as a fellow student, or whatever. And in your vocation, that is the things that you're called to do, you will serve them and you won't even know that you're serving them, and you'll be doing it for me. I use the example of the Lord's Prayer with this all the time. When we number these out, we say the fourth petition to the Lord's Prayer is, give us this day our daily bread. And we pray that. We say, hey, Lord, feed me today. And I always ask the question, when we pray that, do we actually expect God to do it? Like, or are we just saying, just giving lip service to God? But if we say, God, today, feed me, and we expect him to do it, how do we expect that he's going to do it? Do we expect that we're going to be like the Israelites and we're going to kind of stumble out of our tents in the morning and there's going to be manna on the ground that we pick up and start mounging on? Or do we expect it's going to come some other way? I typically find that people think they're going to go buy food in a grocery store, they're going to go to a restaurant and be fed. And then I ask, how does that happen? Right? It happens by people in their vocation growing the food, raising the animals, processing the food, packaging the food, driving the food to the location, stocking the food, cooking the food, the whole nine yards. And each one of these are different vocations. I use the example when I teach at the university in Orange County, California, to the freshmen, that it takes about 40 semi-trucks, is about a mile and a half long, a day, coming in to just Orange County, bringing just food in order for God to say, yes, I'll feed you today, to the people that pray for that in Orange County. It takes that much. That's vocation. You serve God by serving your neighbor through the things he has already called you to do. Husband, father, worker. And when he was asked this by a bootmaker came up to him and said, hey, Dr. Luther, I'm so happy to hear the gospel. What can I do to serve God? And Luther looks at him and says, sir, what is it that you currently do? He says, I'm a bootmaker. Luther says, then go back to your shop, make your boots and sell them at a fair price to those who need shoes. And in so doing, know that you serve God. That's vocation.
1: Looking at the vocation of family, then, how does our culture, and you mentioned, you know, even the church today, we don't get married, we don't start families. Maybe that's a little bit of the culture like creeping into our churches.
0: Oh, it is. Absolutely is.
1: Yeah. What do we get wrong about the family? How are we misunderstanding the family?
0: Most Christians actually have a pretty good idea of what the family is supposed to be, right? They know that it's a mother and father who come together and in love through the natural process of things bring about children into the world. And then they attempt to do what they can under their understanding to raise those children in the Christian faith. And I actually think that most people are trying that and they're doing a pretty good job of it. At least most people that would listen to something like this and care about it, they're doing a pretty good job about it. But where culture has snuck in is, I think, in places where we think we're not allowed to talk to our kids or to set expectations for them or to tell them things. In other words, do you feel like you can look at your child and say, when you grow up, I want you to marry another Christian, maybe even, hold your breath, maybe even another Christian of your same tradition, and to start a family with them and to raise those children in the faith and even in that same tradition? Because this is where our family is, and these are our family values, and this is where, how we think God has called us to live and to raise you. I just think most people won't say that to their kids, and I think we can see it. Through researching this book, I've discovered that on the whole, kids do, that are raised in sort of reasonable houses, kids do, and I mean that. I don't want people to throw me the hyperbole of, oh, they're in a broken home. I get it. That's a whole different situation. But most kids raised in sort of just your normal Christian mother, father house, they actually grow up and do basically what you told them. It's just the data shows it. Say, hey, once you do good in college, I want you to try hard to get a good internship so that you can get a good job. They'll do that too. I was an associate dean at a college for 6 years. Let me tell you, they try, right? And sometimes they try so hard, it's annoying to those of us that are around them. And we feel okay telling them that. But the minute I look at people and I go, tell your kids that you want them to get married to another Christian of your same tradition and that you want, you know, 7 or 8 grandkids, they go, you can't say that. right? It's actually what I think they're called to do more than going and getting a degree in English literature. You know, they're actually called to do this one. A degree in English literature can be a great add-on. And if you're going to homeschool your kids or something, it can make you a great homeschool teacher and make you self-educated. One of the things that college can help you do is figure out how to be educated in general and how to finish something. These are both good skills, but not at the expense of doing the things that God actually wants you to do, which is to find another person that he will call into your life to marry and to start a family with, and then to raise that family in the Christian faith and make other little Christians so that when we all get to glory one day, it's shoulder to shoulder full. We think it'll happen by example. And I've heard this, man. I have heard this. I've been teaching on this for 3 years now. My wife and I were married and we had a family. I thought they'd see that. Yeah, but you told them to do these other things up to and including like be good at youth sports for Pete's sake. And you didn't tell them to do this thing. And now it's not a priority for them. Society's hurting because of that. Culture is hurting because of that. And Christianity is hurting because of that. Now, God will persist his church. And when he comes again, the church will be what he has ordained it to be. But he does that through us. And if we obstinately say no to that, we are actually sinning against his first commands. And that's not good.
1: Well, my guest today is Scott Keith. He's the Director of Operations and Scholarship for 1517 and Adjunct Professor of Theology at Concordia University, Irvine, and author of Being Family, Passing Down the Faith Through the Generations. I sense a little bit of, shall we say, the fear of man, talking about, you know, culture creeping into our homes and things like this. It does sound really uncomfy to say, hey, I would like you to marry someone even in our own tradition, you know, our own denomination. It seems like, wow, that's kind of oppressive. How would you encourage them to do it nevertheless, especially when it comes to standing on the gospel?
0: Well, first of all, it's no more oppressive than telling them you want them to go to college. And we're all comfortable doing that. Like, why don't we tell them all that you want them to be garbage men? I mean, my son collects garbage. It's a great job, actually. You know, we work for the city, get great benefits. One of them, one of my sons has got a master's degree and teaches theology. You know, it's just like but we all tell them this one thing. We want you to do this. My mom used to say, unless you want to go push burgers out of a window, you better go get educated. And at the time, I'd have been perfectly happy pushing burgers out of a window. So it wasn't much of a threat, but we tell them oppressive things all the time, but it's the culture that has told us that this is uniquely oppressive. And that's interesting to me, right? And the church has bought it. And that one's interesting to me. So where's the gospel in this? The gospel in this is in the fact that Christ's death and resurrection has covered even failures of marriage, failures of family. His death and resurrection covers all these things. But he wants the gospel to go to the whole world. And the way that happens is from one person's mouth to another person's ear and into their heart, where the Holy Spirit creates faith, right? The Bible tells us how it works. Not all of us are going to be called to be pastors where that's our job to do that, right? We get paid to do that. But we are all called to do that in Matthew 28 and other places, right? Go out into all the world and do this. The most effective way that most people will do this is by actually, and God set it up by having a family and doing it. And I'd say that the whole in your own tradition thing, that's just, there's a practicality to that. Like your marriage and your raising of a family is just more, even on the sort of secular science side, they'd tell you is more likely to be successful if you have more similarities than you do differences in the way you see the world and the way that you see the important things like faith and how to raise kids. It's not that you can't marry a non-Christian and they can't be converted and they can't be brought into it and be taught and all that. You can. It's just harder. It's just more work at the front end to do that. I started one of these things out by saying in 2020, I gave a talk where I said, I wanted all of my three children to get married young. I wanted them all to live within 3 miles of me. And I wanted to have at least 9 grandchildren. And I stepped off the stage and people are like, you can't say that. Like, I can and I do. And guess what? We're in 2026. All my three children are married. They all live within 3 miles of me. And I am about to have my ninth grandchildren in August, grandchild in August. So can say these things. Now, does it always work out that way? Absolutely not. Give me a break. And am I lucky as heck? Yeah, I'm super lucky that it worked out that way. And it probably won't be that way forever, right? We live in a spot where there's not great job opportunities for my sons and my son-in-law. But has it worked out so far? Yeah. Am I thrilled about it? Yeah. Do I think God is blessing us through it? Yeah. Do they all come to my church on Sunday morning and get to see them all and worship with them together and hear the faith passed on to them? Yeah. Do they get support from my wife and I because we're so close? Yeah. Are these wonderful things? Yeah. They only happen though because we wanted it to happen and we worked towards it happening. It's a priority. If everything else that the world tells you should be as a priority are your priorities, it won't happen.
1: It seems like a much more interesting life just to do these things the culture tells us not to do. I don't know.
0: Well, everybody says that they want Christianity to have more influence on culture, right? Not everybody wants it to be a whole Christian nationalism crazy thing, me either. But at the end of the day, you've talked to any faithful Christian, it's like, what? One of the things that really bugs you about culture right now, man, the decline of Christian influence on culture. They might express it. You don't even hear the prayer in school things anymore because that thing's so far gone. But, you know, it's just, they're going to express it in some way. But the only way you're going to do that, if that is one of your goals, is by actually doing it. I'm no longer going to prioritize my life in the way that culture says that I should, or my family in the way that culture says I should, or the raising of my children in the way culture says that I should. I'm going to do it the way God first intended. I'm going to succeed some. I'm going to fail a lot. I'm going to ask forgiveness in Christ Jesus for when I fail, and I'm going to be granted that. And God's blessings, amen. And then you raise your kids in the faith. In our tradition, that starts by baptizing, bringing them to church, catechizing, watching them commune, seeing them hear the word every Sunday and have the gospel showered over them, and watching them grow in the faith. And hopefully then to getting married and passing it on. And eventually you can have a 10-year-old granddaughter who you're already looking at one day doing the same thing.
1: So looking back at vocation, what is your understanding for what the biblical vocation of motherhood and fatherhood looks like?
0: Yeah, there's a lot of day-to-day stuff in there. So there's like the daily grind of it, and then there's like the spiritual meaningful stuff too. And not the daily grind is meaningful as well, but the daily grind is what the daily grind is. I mean, I think everybody knows this. I've had a conversation with my middle son and my daughter-in-law about this. It's like most of your life is just getting life done. It's the making sure everybody's clean, dressed, safe, fed, to bed, enough rest, you know, learns how to be a reasonable member that can interact with other people in society without, you know, being too much of a jerk. That takes a lot of your time as a parent. It just really does. It's like my daughter-in-law, she just drove me to the airport and they're on kid number 5. And, you know, it was just amazing talking to her about how much of her day is like wrapped up in thinking about and making dinner. She's amazing. She like makes food from scratch every day for often me too. How much of her day is wrapped up in considering that, thinking about that, preparing for that, and then getting that done and then cleaning that up? That's a big part of her day. That's a big part of her vocation as wife and mother. You know, traditionally, it's primarily the father's role to provide for the family. I think God says this in Genesis. He tells Adam to get a job. He doesn't necessarily tell Eve to get a job. Doesn't mean Eve can't get a job at some point, but he does tell Adam he needs to, and he provides that for him. He calls him into it. He also says this is going to be your job after the fall too, and it's just going to be more toil attached to it after the fall. And then I think sort of on the kind of emotional, spiritual side, I think moms and dads go about this differently. Moms are the ones that care for the needs and have the tons of day-to-day work to do with providing for the needs. Dad provides, but dad also, I think, is called to provide a different role too, to be God's mouthpiece of grace in the home. Yeah, you really messed up today, but you know what? You're forgiven in the name of Christ Jesus, and we're going to go forward from here. That's what my entire first book was about, is that is dad's role. Dad's role is not to just be the enforcer of mom's words. His role is to say, you know what, like, you really messed up today, and you know, you really hurt your mom's feelings. We're going to go out and apologize to her and just know that you're forgiven in Jesus, and she's going to forgive you too. And then we're going to get on with tomorrow, you know, the rest of tonight and tomorrow. There's a lot of data to suggest that if dad is the one that is leading the faith in the house, that your kids are very, very likely to remain Christian as they grow up. But it's got to be dad that's doing it, to be honest with you. It's why it's so important to have fathers in the home providing the correct role in the home. Because if they do, and if it's important to them that their children stay in the faith as adults, the likelihood is just so much greater that it happens. If dad is answering the questions, if dad is making sure they go to church and hearing the word, if dad is forgiving in the home, as dad is praying with them in the home, along with mom, of course, the likelihood that these kids stay in the faith is like between like 80 and 87%. Without all that, it's only about 27% that do stay in the faith.
1: It seems to me that to a large degree, parenting is a lot simpler than we make it out to be before we get married. Nevertheless, how can we, I guess, how can our listeners steward their singleness to prepare themselves for a life of marriage, whether that's this side of eternity or the next?
0: Can I tell you a little bit of a funny story? And I don't know how much time we have left, but I was just in Finland teaching for 3 weeks. One of those weeks was at it's like a youth event, but it was more like middle high school to junior college age. So youth, young adult event, right? This event was just like every other event on the planet right now, about 70% female and about 30% male. This is going to be any college you go to. This is going to be the case. This is the current workforce because men aren't getting jobs. They're not putting themselves out there. We did this thing at night and they asked me if I'd pray with some of the kids, and which was great. And I did. And I ended up praying with like way more of them than I thought, like 85 of them. It took a long time, but I have a hard time like praying for them when I can see like things stacking up against them. I want to talk to them too before we pray. And so I'd say to the guys, I'd say, "Hey, what's your name?" And they finished. So they'd say it a little sheepishly. And I'd say, "So what do you need to pray about?" I can't even tell you the high percentage of these young men, what they wanted to pray about is that they want to find a wife. Now, I had just given a pretty rousing talk on the importance of getting a job, finding a wife, and having kids, right? So maybe they were just all hyped up. And so they asked this, and I'm looking at these guys because there are like 4-to-1 beautiful Finnish girls to these guys at this camp. And they're just looking at me telling me, "I just don't know how to meet a girl." And I'm like, "Well, go pick one and talk to her." Like, this is, if that one doesn't want to talk to you, go pick another one and talk to her. It was like 4 of them for every one of you. Like, come on. And so part of what I would say for those people out there that are single and that want to get married is like, go pick one and talk to her. I hate to put it that brashly, but at the end of the day, one of the things when you talk to these young adults is they just don't think they're ready, right? This is like, "Why aren't you getting married?" "Well, we're not ready." "Why aren't you having kids?" "Well, we're not ready." If you wait until you're ready for everything, you're going to spend your entire life waiting. Period. The end. There's never a great time, perfect time to get married, never a perfect time to have kids, and there's never a perfect time to go try to introduce yourself and talk to that person that you think might be a good match for you and that God might be calling into your life at some point. When you get married, that person's been called to be your spouse, but we also know that God does that through sort of the normal mechanism of us sort of being attracted to each other, talking to each other, forming a relationship, courting that relationship, being faithful in that relationship, not taking so long in the process of getting engaged and getting married that you fall into sin in that relationship. When I talk to these parents and they're like, "Well, I really want my kids to wait till they're like accomplished and they're 27 or 28 until they get married," I'll say to them, "Well, do you believe that sex before marriage is wrong?" And they'll say, "Yeah." I'm like, "Okay. And just out of curiosity, when did you start thinking about sex?" "I don't know, like 15. "Okay. And so you're telling your kids to wait 13 to 15 years before they act on that at all because you don't want them to do it outside of marriage, and neither do I. Maybe for that reason alone, we should listen to the Apostle Paul and say better to marry than to burn and think about it earlier." So how do you shepherd that? I would say don't shepherd it unless you're called to. And very few people are called to it. Being called to it means that you don't have the desire to have relations with another person. That's what Paul is talking about there, right? If you're called to it, it means you're called to a life where you're going to be spreading the gospel and defending the faith in a full-time capacity. And you think that full-time capacity will not allow you to actually have a relationship outside of that work. And you're not going to, as Paul says, you're not going to burn. You're not going to burn with sexual desire. That is not what most people are when they say, "I'm single." That's not what they're talking about. And so be willing to put yourself out there to talk to that person. Start the relationship, court the relationship. Don't let that courting process take too long. And then don't be afraid to take the next step because you're not 100% ready. You get ready together.
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4: Francis Chan is a pastor and an author, and he's currently involved in teaching and discipling the next generation of pastors and leaders. Today, we continue his series, Crazy Love, and the message, You're Not an Accident. Now here's Francis Chan.
5: I'm just excited to open up the Word of God to you today. There's something so powerful about these words. I almost want to just read them and then I'll just stare at it. Because it's life-changing. You get all these opinions all week long, and different people have their thoughts, and different opinions arise from your own mind. But then there's something that's just great to look at this book and see these words that people have been looking at for thousands of years that have changed their lives, and there is just a power to it. And I don't know if you ever get those times in life when you just feel like everything is coming at you, and everyone has an opinion for you, a criticism towards you, just and all this stuff, and you just want to get away from everyone and everything. I mean, this is the way I was feeling like years ago, where I just... And just so you know, I mean, some of it was my own sin, like my own arrogance. Sometimes people just bug me. You ever get to that point where you're like, everyone bugs me right now, and you don't see your own faults? In fact, I remember when my wife and I were first married, I think it was a year into it, she goes, honey, what do you love most about me? Without even thinking, I just go, you know, of all the people on the earth, you bug me the least. And she's like, oh, you know, it was actually touching to her. But I was just in one of those modes where it's like, there's so much going on and everything's bothering me. I just want to get away. I want to get away from everyone except for God. I just want to be alone with Him. I started thinking in my own mind how I would say things like, oh, I love God so much. And I was noticing some contradiction in my life because I'm thinking, if I love Him so much, why is it that I never just go on vacation with just Him? You know, I love my wife, and so I'll get alone and we'll go on vacation. I love my kids. I'll get alone with each one of them and go and take time with them. You know, if I love Him so much, how come I've never gone on vacation? At that point, I was 30 years old, and I just thought, I've never been on a vacation with just me and God. And so I go, I want to do this. And I start getting excited, you know, with all the pressure. And sometimes it's just hard because you feel like there are just too many things going on in my life right now. I can't just leave. But sometimes that's the best time to do it, you know. And believe it or not, the world will keep spinning without you. And everything still just kind of works. And there's just something beautiful about getting away with the one who created you and saying, I just want to know you better. I just want to talk to you. I just want to be alone with you. And so I decide I'm just going to go out to the woods, get some water and my Bible, and just see how long I last. And so I called my friend Jeff because I didn't know where the woods were. I was a city boy, right? You know, and down Southern California. And I was like, hey, Jeff, I want to get alone with God in the woods. But I know you've been to the woods. Show me where it is. So he takes me up there and shows me where it is. And then he prayed for me. It was a weird prayer because first he prayed and he says, God, I'm so grateful that Francis gets this time alone with you because I know how he's wanted it. But then he says, and God, I'm so happy for you because I know how you've wanted this time with Francis. And when he prayed it, I didn't like it. Like, it felt weird to me. Like, don't say that. It's not like God in heaven's like, ooh, I can't wait till Francis, you know, comes and hangs out with me. Like, it honestly felt a little sacrilegious. And so as I'm driving, you know, after he prayed for me and I took off to the woods by myself, I just thought, gosh, that's weird. And when something doesn't sit right with me, I start examining the Bible and going, okay, that didn't feel right when he prayed that. And I looked at the scriptures and I thought about every scripture I knew. And then I thought, wait, I think he's right. You know, I think God does long for us. In fact, everything in the Bible shows me that he wants relationship with us. He uses imagery, not that he's just some obscure being up there, but that he's a person and he loves us and not just puts up with us, but the Bible says he so loved us that he gave his son. The Bible uses imagery of him saying he's like a husband. You see, and he goes, why would you go anywhere else? Oh, look at all that I provide for you. Why are you running to other things to fulfill you? Those things won't fulfill. What did I do wrong? I mean, these are the words that God uses, and Jesus just going, oh, I just wanted to gather you together, you know, like a hen gathers her chicks, but you kept running off. You're not willing. And I just start thinking about all these scriptures and going, wait, Jeff is right. God wants this time with me, but I think there's certain things for certain people, depending on your background, there's certain parts of scripture that are harder for you to believe. And for me, that's one of them. I think it's just one of those things. Some of you may be able to relate when you have a dad where you feel like he doesn't even like you and you don't measure up. And so you spend your whole life trying to earn that and get his love somehow, like you're an annoyance to him. And then he dies and there was never any, you know, not one hug, not one I love you, not one conversation. And it's hard not to then impose that on God and think, okay, so God's probably that way too. And I probably just bug him and all my failures. I'm probably just not good enough. And so I want this time with him, but he doesn't want to be with me. And I realize, man, some of us just have baggage. And each of us, we struggle with different things. And for me, it was so hard to hear those words from Jeff and then to look in scripture and go, you know what? I think he's right. God actually loves me, actually wants to be with me. And I've got 5 kids, and I thought about how I just love being with them, and I travel a lot, and I hate just leaving them, and I think about them, and how Scripture says if you, being just a human dad, know how to give good things to your kids, how much more the perfect Father in heaven. And start going, God, you want this. And as I got out into the wilderness, I thought about God as a creator, and I thought, wow, if I made the world and all of these people in it, wouldn't I want to see those people kind of leave their little busy lives and look up to me and say, God, I just want to thank you. Like, you're the one that's been with me from the beginning. You made me. I just want to know you. I mean, wouldn't you want all of your creation to do that? And I just had an amazing, like, 4 days alone with God. And I just encourage you, if there's any way you can pull away and just be alone with him, whatever period of time, it was amazing. But when I was out there, I did one of those things where, you know, sometimes I'm on a reading plan. I try to get through the Bible in a year or two. You know, other times I just open the Bible and see, where does it open to? And kind of just did one of those, just flopped it open. And it opened up to Jeremiah chapter 1. And I read a couple of verses that first day out in the woods. And I'm telling you, I just meditated on those verses for 4 days straight. I couldn't think of anything else because it blew me away. I had to reread it because I thought, wait a second, that's not true. I've never seen that before. See, in Jeremiah chapter 1, when God's calling Jeremiah, in verse 4, he says, the word of the Lord came to me saying, before I formed you in the womb, I knew you. Think about that. This is what God says to Jeremiah. Look, before I formed you in your mother's womb, I knew you. What does that mean? Wait, God, how can you have a relationship, or how can you know me before you even make me? Before I formed you in the womb, I knew you. I just started thinking about that, going, is that true? Or is that just true of Jeremiah? Is it true of me? Is it true of you that the Creator knew you somehow? Like, what does that even mean? He knew you before he made you. And he tells Jeremiah, he goes, look, before you were even born, he goes, I consecrated you and I appointed you a prophet to the nations. He says, look, before you were even born, I already decided you were going to be a prophet to the nations. This is what I made you to do. And I just started dwelling on this over and over and over again, going, okay, according to this verse, then, God, somehow before you even made me in my mother's womb, you knew me. And before I was even born, there were things that I was supposed to do, and you knew I was going to do those things. This is crazy. I said, well, is it unique to him? But then I thought about the New Testament, and Ephesians 2, verse 10 says, we are his workmanship, created in Christ Jesus for good works, which God prepared beforehand that we should walk in them. Isn't this weird? Like the whole thought is that somehow God had good works beforehand, before he even made us. And he created us to do those good works. In fact, that phrase, that word workmanship, some scholars translate that masterpiece. Like God thought through and he says, look, I want to make you as this masterpiece because there are things that I want you to do. So I'm going to make you specifically for that. It's kind of like, oh, cheese grater. Is this an accident? No, someone thought ahead of time, right? They said, you know what? I hate using a knife. I hate the fork doesn't work. Let me create something. In my head, the world needs shredded cheese. So in his mind, he goes, there's a need. I got to create something. He goes, wow, you know, I can make big holes, little slicer thing I've never used. But I want to make, I'm going to craft. And I started thinking about design and how the idea is that the person who created this wasn't an accident. He thought ahead of time, look, here's the need in the world. And so let me make something to fulfill that need. And that's what he's saying to Jeremiah here. He says, look, Jeremiah, before you were even born, I decided what you were going to be. I needed a prophet to the nations. So I thought through, how am I going to make this guy? What gifts am I going to give him? What shortcomings will I give him? What things will I have him go through in life? Because there's something I want him to do. See, the reason why this was life-changing to me, because, you know, I've got insecurities like everyone else. You start thinking, man, what's the point in my life? And to read this verse and say, no, God had a design in mind when he made me. Do you believe that about yourself right now? That God thought through how he was going to make you? That you're not an accident? See, this was before he was even born. And maybe this means more to me because my mom died while she was giving birth to me. Okay, right here in San Francisco, Chinatown Hospital. My mom died delivering me. And so I'm looking at this going, okay, so God, you knew that was going to happen and she was going to die, but you wanted me on the earth because you were making me to do something on this planet. And you had it planned out at that time while I was in her womb. And somehow even her death was going to affect me and get me thinking differently. And then when my stepmom died, same type of thing. You had it. That was all in your plan. When my dad died, it was all there. You were creating, you were shaping, you were molding. Somehow I'm here today with some message, with everything in my background to talk to you. And I don't think this is accident. I don't think it's random. I believe I was made for this. Somehow, this was in the knowledge of God that he knew what he was making before he made me. I love this verse. I love that passage. I start falling in love and just talking to God going, wow, this is crazy. So that means I'm not an accident. It also means that it wasn't like I was born and then God looks down and goes, oh, wow, Chinese baby 6 billion in 2. What am I going to do with this one, you know? But ahead of time. He's like, no, I'm making this person for this reason, right? And it's just like, gosh, that makes life completely different, doesn't it? That I have a task to do, They're good works that he had termed beforehand, and now I'm going to walk in those, and he made me to do those things. And you would think that Jeremiah hearing that would say, oh, that's great. I've been created by God. I'm going to do all these things. But that wasn't his response when he heard those words from God. Instead, his response is, Lord, I don't know how to speak. I'm only a youth. His response isn't, no way. So I was created by God. I was made for a specific purpose. I was designed so intricately. I'm like this masterpiece, and there's things that I can do that no one else can do. That wasn't his response. He just says, I can't do it. I'm just a kid. And God says, don't say I'm just a youth. Just stop that. Quit that. Why do we always go there? God, you know, even if I tell you, even if you're convinced, some of you come here saying, no, I know this is the word of God. And you say, okay, you know what? I believe that then. Then I was created. If that's what God says, then I was created for good works. But what's going to happen like an hour from now? You'll start doubting again, right? You know, wait a second. I can't do that. I can't do that. And it reminds me of, remember when God called Moses? The same thing. Remember God says, look, Moses, I want you to go to my people and tell them who I am. And what was Moses' response? He goes, well, why don't you send Aaron? Why don't you send this other? He speaks better than I do. And it was almost the same thing that Jeremiah says. He goes, my mouth, it doesn't work that well. Like I stutter my speech. This guy's so much more articulate. And do you remember what God said to Moses when he said, I can't speak that well? God says, who made your mouth? That's a strong statement. He goes, who made your mouth? Who makes man's mouth? Who makes his ears? See, God was saying something to Moses right there. He goes, don't tell me your mouth doesn't work right. I made it. Sometimes we think in our humility we need to belittle ourselves. Man, I went through that phase. Just walk around going, oh, yeah, I'm not very smart. Yeah, I don't speak very well. Yeah, I don't really have any gifts. Yeah, I'm not this, I'm not that. And we think that that's being humble. No, that's offensive to God. God says, wait, are you saying I messed up when I made your mouth? Are you saying that when I designed your mind that I didn't do it just right? Moses, who made your mouth? I could see if you made your mouth and you glued it together, you know, whatever, and you say, oh, this stinks, you know, I could get that, but I made it. That's not being humble. That's offensive to God. And here Jeremiah is going, well, I can't do this. And God says, don't say that. Just like he told Moses, man, don't say that. I made you. But we all go through this. I mean, aren't there times when you look in the mirror? I mean, honestly, and you look at yourself and you just go, I'm so weird. You know, like no one thinks the way I do. No one acts the way I do. No one gets me, you know. And we have these little pity parties and say, oh, I'm not like him. I'm not like him. And no one get. And you guys, instead of celebrating our uniqueness and going, man, there's just things that God made me to do that no one else can do like me. I've been through this. Man, I've had these pity parties where, man, I try to talk with biblical scholars and try to be in their world, and they can just tell, man, you don't know what you're talking about. And you just, you can get this sense of insecurity where you're going, I'll never be as smart as that guy. Good. And I finally got to the point where I thought, you know what? Yes, that guy's smarter than me. That guy's more, you know, a better leader. He's more handsome. But I'm funnier, man. You know, I just go, you know, God made me in this zone. And I started realizing, okay, there's things I do, though. You know, it's you break it down simply. You make it simple so people get it. And sometimes I was embarrassed of that. Like, well, I don't want to state the obvious. That's not a real, you know, cool thing to be, the guy that states the obvious. But, you know, over time, you just realize, you know what? I just fit. I don't need a bunch of cheese graters in my kitchen. Just one. And so for you today to go, well, you know, that's great for you. You go up there and speak. We don't need another speaker. Now, what is it about you? I mean, to believe. I mean, right now, do you really believe that God gives us all gifts? The Bible says this. The Bible says, you know, in 1 Corinthians 12, 1 Corinthians 14, he explains that everyone who's given his life to Jesus Christ, given her life to Christ, that God puts his spirit inside of you, and then he gives you some sort of supernatural ability, and you are supposed to use that ability to build other people up. He says that gift is not for you to flaunt or anything else. You're supposed to use it to encourage the body. He says everyone has been given a gift for the common good. And so if mine is breaking down a passage, making it simple, encouraging you or exhorting you, then I should do that with all of my heart. And if I don't do that, I'm wasting my life. But for me in my head to finally accept, you know what, God? I've been given a gift. And it is wrong for me to say that I'm worthless. That's not being humble. It's being dishonest. It's being degrading toward God. It's belittling what he's created. I mean, not only did God say that he made you, but he also says that he touches Jeremiah's mouth and he says to him, he goes, I have put my words in your mouth. I have set you this day over nations, over kingdoms. He says, look, Jeremiah, don't be afraid. I made you for this. And not only that, but I'm going to empower you. I'm going to give you this gift where when you speak, the words that come out of your mouth will actually be my words. So he's saying, you can't fail. Man, I want so badly, like, I know some of us, we get so much criticism. And there's baggage from all through our lives where people just would tell us we don't match up. Man, I felt that, and you can just sink into this depression, and that's why the Word of God is so powerful. It reminds us, no, those are all lies. I want you all to understand there's something you can do for us that builds us up, and we need that. Like, God designed you for that, and he's going to empower you to do that, and the greatest times in life is when that gift is alive in you, and you're giving to other people, and you're actually encouraging them in their faith somehow with what God's given you. I mean, it's a rush. There are times when I'm done speaking that I walk off the stage or get in my car and drive home, and there's just like this rush. I'll get the chills sometimes where I go, God, that was awesome. I sensed you right there at that moment. It was like you were just speaking through me. It was like you just took over. And there have been times I've just prayed to God afterwards going, wow, I think that's the whole reason I'm even on the earth right now. Was for what I just did. And it's just this connection with God, but it starts with this confidence in what he says in the Word. Going, no, you are not a mistake. You are not an accident. God made you with a purpose, and then he fills you with his spirit to do whatever it is that you do, and at the end of it, somehow it builds up all of us. Or those you come into contact with, somehow they leave encouraged, they leave closer to God. And I believe that about all of us. And the church would be so strong if we all believed that and lived with that type of confidence. But Satan's going to throw words in there and get you to think, no, you already made too many mistakes. You already blew it. You failed. You're useless. You can't do this. You can't do that. And you've got to trust the Word of God. And then, if that still doesn't work, I love how he ends the passage in verse 17. It's not in your outlines, but in verse 17, listen to what he says to Jeremiah. He goes, get yourself ready. Stand up and say to them whatever I command you. Do not be terrified by them, or I will terrify you before them. Okay, so God says, okay, I gave you the whole pitch about how I made you perfectly. I told you how, you know, I'm going to speak through you. But if you're still scared, I'll give you something to be scared about. Okay, so just go and do what you need to do. I mean, that's an intense statement. He goes, don't be afraid of them. All your critics, all the people that are going to belittle you, don't be afraid of them. He goes, or else I'll give you something to be afraid of. I'll terrify you before them. There's a sense in which, okay, I guess I have no choice. You know, I was made for this. I'm empowered to do this. And God says, you know what? You better just go do what you were made to do. But then he says, today I have made you a fortified city, an iron pillar, and a bronze wall to stand against the whole land. They will fight against you, but will not overcome you, for I am with you and will rescue you, declares the Lord. When I read this part, this one, this hit me too. I'm telling you, that whole first chapter was like, bam, bam, bam. Then he ends with this. He says, look, he goes, I made you like this city that no one can break through. I made you like an iron pillar. You can't be broken. He says, they're going to fight against you. This is the whole land. Everyone's going to be against you. He goes, but you're not going to fall because I'm with you. And when I read that passage, I mean, he was explaining Jeremiah. He's told Jeremiah, look, everyone's going to be against you when you go to this city. And I put myself in his shoes. I thought, okay, what if I went to a city where everyone, literally everyone, was going to be against me? How would I handle that? Like everyone. I mean, I like being liked. Don't you just love it when it's like, oh man, I like you. Yeah, let's hang out. We all love that. But what if you're placed in a city and you're told ahead of time, no one's going to like you? In fact, some scholars say that Jeremiah preached for over 30 years without any converts. And so they call him the weeping prophet. It was just like, oh, you guys don't want to turn to, you know. And I thought, God, could I do that? Like, what if God says, okay, Francis, I want you in Oakland for the rest of your life, and everyone's going to be against you for the rest of your life. But don't worry about it. I'm with you. Like, I started thinking, could I handle that? Do I have enough of this, okay, God, you and me, as long as you're with me. And God's telling Jeremiah, look, everyone's going to fight against you. He goes, but don't. You got to trust me. They're not going to take you down because I'm with you. Okay, you can trust me. I'm going to have you stand amidst all of them. They won't take you down. Don't be afraid. I made you for this. So go and say whatever you need to say. Even if they don't like it, just say it because I'm with you. And I just thought, God, I don't know, man. I don't know if I can do what he did. I have this side of me that just wants to please people and everything else. Could I really stand just you and I? And the more I thought about it, the more I just go, you know what? What choice do I have? I mean, what am I going to do? If you had the decision to make, and let's say you could have every human being on the earth on your side, and you were fighting against God. You ready for that? You want that? Or would you rather have, you know what? You and me, God. I just want you. I just want you. I just want to be right in your eyes. I just want to know that you're with me. And if you're with me, I can do anything. See, this is the type of person that God wants us to be, where you have so much of an understanding of who he is that you go, you know what? I just need his approval. I just need to know I'm saying what he wants me to say. I'm doing what he wants me to do. You know what? I'll take on the world with him. Because look, if you spend your life just wanting the approval of all these different people, you're going to be a miserable person because you're not going to please everyone. But there are those of us in this room that have found such a peace about just being right with God and just enjoying him. And this is what I want for all of you, is to just understand that peace of God, you and me, against the world. You made me for this. I'll say what you need me to say. I know you'll give me the words to say when it's not there. I know that your spirit is in me. And most of all, I just know you're here with me right now. And that's all I need. And I just think some of us in this room, we're tired. We're tired of trying to please everyone and failing. We're tired of people criticizing and feeling like we're not amounting to much. We're tired of failing and we're scared. And God's message to us today is, don't be afraid. I'm with you. I specifically made you for a task. I made you just the way I want you to be. and I'll put my spirit in you. The spirit of him who raised Christ from the dead, he'll be in you. How can you fail with that type of power? And ultimately, God Almighty is with us, and we stand with him, even if it means standing against the whole world. And there's a real peace and power in that. And I want to pray that for you. I want to pray that God would just wipe the insecurities out of this room, that he would erase or cleanse us from some of the abusive statements that have been made toward us, and the way people have made us feel, and get back to a security, because God didn't give you that spirit of fear. He's like, I made you to be courageous, to be powerful, to have an impact during that short time on that earth, and don't let the enemy tell you otherwise. So I'm going to pray something over you, and I believe that this is powerful and effective, what I'm about to do. So would you bow your heads as I speak to him right now? God, I pray that your words would sink in, that all the other voices would be cast out. May all the other voices go in one ear and out the other. And may your words penetrate into our souls, God, so that we know that you love us, that we can have forgiveness through Jesus, that our failures can be forgiven. And I pray that you would burn your words into everyone's minds right now, Father. Help them to know that you are all that matters, Lord. Give them a security in you, an enjoyment of you, that mindset that Jeremiah had, that he could do anything, say anything, because you are with him and you created him for this purpose. Help us to take back what the enemy has tried to take away from us. Give us our confidence again, our courage again, our excitement over being your children and your servants. In Jesus' name I pray, amen.
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That was Jenny Owens just now singing Our Fortress, reminding us this Monday morning that we find strength in God. The water, so-called these trials that we will experience this side of eternity, will easily overwhelm our wills because we are frail, we are fragile, we are weak as human beings, aren't we? But turn to Christ, find in him forgiveness for your sin, of course, and find in him strength to carry on. It's Maranatha Singers coming up next as we press forward to our first music hour at 4 a.m. Pacific time as they sing for us, Oh Magnify the Lord.

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That was Tammy Gundon singing Hymn of Grace on listener-supported, commercial-free Pilgrim Radio, where our strength for the journey today, this hour, comes from the words of Christian apologist Josh McDowell, who is recorded having said, "Knowing that God is faithful, it really helps me not to be captivated by worry. But knowing that he will do what he has said, he will cause it to happen, whatever he has promised. And then it causes me to be less involved in worrying about a situation." And that's a simple truth, but it's hard to get through our own heads, isn't it? So I trust that this is a good reminder for you today. Think about it. Hold on to this for strength as we press forward now with Samantha Ebert up next, singing No One Knows. Cancel.

That was Mal Pope singing Holy Ground on Pilgrim Radio. I'm Spencer Dahlke. I've got one more hour with you this morning at 5 a.m. Pacific time, when we will be with Pastor Philip Miller for extra credit this morning. He's the pastor of Moody Church in Chicago. He's been preaching from the book of Acts, and today's message is titled Peter's Sermon. Come join us for it as we turn now, in the meantime, to John Reddick singing What a Love.

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2: Philip Miller pastors the Moody Church in Chicago, and today we continue his series To the Ends of the Earth, the Book of Acts, and the message, Peter's Sermon. Here's Philip Miller.
3: Acts chapter 2, verses 14 down to 41. Well, today I'm going to do something a bit unusual. I'm going to preach somebody else's sermon. Don't worry, I didn't download one and steal it offline. I didn't use AI to make it up. But I'll be preaching Peter's sermon from Acts chapter 2. This is one of the most influential sermons ever given. Luke tells us in verse 41 that 3,000 people, 3,000 souls responded that day to the message that Peter proclaimed, were added to the gospel movement of this church as it is being birthed by the Holy Spirit's coming. 3,000 people, that's an amazing response to the word of God proclaimed. It's astounding. So I'm going to do my best today to take a back seat and try to let Peter's sermon come to the forefront and come through. We're going to tackle the whole sermon in its entirety today, which is a bit of a challenge. We could spend several weeks on this passage. It's worth that amount of time. But Peter did it all in one sermon, and so we can do it as well, yeah? So here we go. Grab your Bibles. We're going to be in Acts chapter 2, verses 14 down to 41 today. Acts 2, 14 to 41. Acts chapter 2, verse 14 is where we'll begin. And Peter doesn't actually give us an outline. Outlines are very Western, you know, modern things. Peter doesn't give us an outline, but there is a structure to this, so I thought I would help Peter out and give him an outline, you know? Because you can't have a sermon without an outline, yeah? I even alliterated it. I think Peter will be very happy with this outline. Here it is. Explanation, exposition, exaltation, and exhortation. All right? Four X's. Here we go. Explanation, exposition, exaltation, exhortation. So first of all, explanation. Remember the setting here where this is the day of Pentecost. The Spirit has come with wind and fire. He's given the ability, empowered the disciples, 120 of them in all, to speak the mighty works of God in various languages that they'd never studied, so that all these people from all these nations who are visiting Jerusalem for the feast hear the word of God in their own heart languages. It's an amazing miracle. And many of the people are asking, what does this mean? And then some of them are mocking, saying, they're just filled with new wine. And in response now, Peter begins with an explanation of what's going on. An explanation. Verse 14, but Peter, standing with the 11, lifted up his voice and addressed them, men of Judea and all who dwell in Jerusalem, let this be known to you and give ear to my words. For these people are not drunk, as you suppose, since it is only the third hour of the day. I love this. Just pause there for a moment. He says it's 3 hours since sunrise. They're counting hours from the beginning of sunrise. So it's like 9 a.m. He says there's not enough time to be drunk at this point of the day. Something else entirely is going on. Verse 16. But this is what was uttered through the prophet Joel. And in the last days, it shall be, God declares, that I will pour out my spirit on all flesh, And your sons and daughters shall prophesy. Your young men shall see visions. Your old men shall dream dreams. Even on my male servants and female servants, in those days I will pour out my spirit, and they shall prophesy. And I will show wonders in the heavens above and signs on the earth below, blood and fire and vapor of smoke. And the sun shall be turned to darkness and the moon to blood before the day of the Lord comes, the great and magnificent day. And it shall come to pass that everyone who calls upon the name of the Lord shall be saved. Pause there for a moment. Peter says, you can't dismiss these people as intoxicated. What you see here before you and what you do not yet understand is that this is precisely what God promised all those years before. In Joel chapter 2, God foretold of the day when the Spirit would be outpoured upon his people in the last days. The last days. You see that phrase, the last days, up in verse 17? The last days, it's a technical term in the scriptures that refers to the days between the first and second comings of Jesus. So these last days, this period of the last days begins with Jesus' ascension and the giving of the Holy Spirit with all of these signs and wonders. And these last days will continue, they will end at the second coming when Jesus returns amid signs of cosmic upheaval to usher in the day of final judgment at the very end. And Joel's prophecy here actually gives us the bookends of the last days as quoted by Peter here. You notice this, verses 17 and 18 lists the signs of the last days at the very beginning of the last days. I will pour out my spirit on all flesh, and on your sons and daughters they shall prophesy. Your young men shall see visions. Your old men shall dream dreams. Even on male servants and female servants. In those days I will pour out my spirit, and they shall prophesy. So all of these signs and wonders, the giving of the Spirit with all these signs and wonders, marks the beginning of this era of the last days. And then in verses 19 and 20, we get the signs that accompany the end of this period of the last days, where Joel and Peter tells us, I will show wonders in the heavens above and signs on the earth below, blood and fire and vapor of smoke. The sun shall be turned to darkness, the moon to blood before the day of the Lord comes, the great and magnificent day. So Peter is saying here, listen, don't mock and dismiss these people, all these folks who are speaking in these languages. You can't afford to miss what's happening right before your eyes. The Spirit is being poured out. The last days have begun. Cosmic upheaval lies ahead. Final judgment awaits. And in this precious window of time in between, during these last days, verse 21, it shall come to pass that everyone who calls upon the name of the Lord shall be saved. These are the last days. These are the days of the Spirit. These are the days of fulfillment. These are the days that are awaiting final judgment. These are the days of salvation. It is not the time for mockery and dismissal. It is the time for everyone to call upon the name of the Lord to be saved, because the last days are here. That's Peter's first point here. The last days are here. In these last days, God is doing a new thing. He's revealing himself by his Spirit through prophecies and visions and dreams, very supernatural signs that we will see unfurl in the course of the book of Acts. These are the very things that God is going to do to empower and launch his church in this new era. And God is now revealing himself individually and intimately in this new covenant of the Spirit. God is writing his law on our hearts. He is filling his people with his Spirit, who cries out, Abba, Father, bearing testimony that we are indeed sons and daughters of the Most High God. And notice that the Spirit here is for all. He's for all, young and old, men and women, bondservants and free folk. The Spirit belongs not to the few, but the many. Not to just to heroes and elites like Moses and David and Jeremiah, but to every single person who calls upon the name of the Lord. Peter, what's the explanation for what's going on here? Peter says, this is the outpouring of the Spirit of God that was promised in Joel chapter 2. The last days are here, and it is time for everyone to call upon the name of the Lord to be saved. Wait, Peter, the Lord has a name? The Lord has a name? Yes, let me tell you about him. Now we turn to exposition. Exposition. Peter turns his attention now to the exposition of Jesus' life, death, resurrection as it was foretold in the Holy Scriptures. Verse 22. Men of Israel, hear these words. Jesus of Nazareth, a man attested to you by God with mighty works and wonders and signs that God did through him in your midst, as you yourselves know, this Jesus, delivered up according to the definite plan and foreknowledge of God, you crucified and killed by the hands of lawless men. God raised him up, loosing the pangs of death, because it was not possible for him to be held by it. Oh, I love this. Peter says, remember that guy, Jesus of Nazareth? The one everybody was talking about, the one that thousands were following in Galilee and down into Judea, the one who healed the sick, the one who cast out demons, the one who walked on water, the one who fed the 5,000, the one who raised the dead and did all those mighty works and signs and wonders. You remember him? All of that was divine attestation. It was God's stamp of approval on his life. God authenticated Jesus as his chosen one. Everybody knew Jesus was special. Even the ancient historian Josephus records in the Antiquities of the Jews this statement. Now, there was about this time Jesus, a wise man. He was a doer of wonderful works, a teacher of such men as received the truth with pleasure. That's ancient testimony to this reality. You know this guy. He made a splash. Verse 23, but this Jesus, delivered up according to the definite plan and foreknowledge of God, you crucified and killed by the hands of lawless men. Listen, Jesus went to the cross. This was all according to the definite plan and foreknowledge of God. Jesus is the Lamb slain from before the foundation of the world. This was plan A all along. And yet, Peter says, do you realize what it is that you've done? You crucified and killed this Jesus that God endorsed. You killed him by the hands of lawless men. Oh, the Romans were the lawless men. The Romans pounded the nails. The Romans put him on the cross. But it was your sin that held him there. You are the ones who crucified your Messiah. Verse 24. But God raised him up, loosing the pangs of death because it was not possible for him to be held by it. He's not dead. He is risen. He's risen indeed. And this is just what the scriptures foretold, Peter says. Verse 25, David said this concerning him. I saw the Lord always before me, for he is at my right hand, and I may not be shaken. Therefore, my heart was glad, my tongue rejoiced, my flesh will dwell in hope. For you will not abandon my soul to Hades or let your Holy One see corruption. You have made known to me the paths of life. You will make me full of gladness with your presence. Peter's quoting here from Psalm 16 in the Old Testament as King David expresses his gladness, joy, and hope in knowing that the Lord, his God, will always protect him and always defend him. And if we just had the first couple of verses in this quotation, there'd be no reason to think that Psalm 16 was about anything other than David. It could easily be fulfilled by David himself, who's trusting in the Lord his God. But look at the last two verses. David writes, "You will not abandon my soul to Hades." Hades is the Greek translation of the Hebrew word Sheol. It just means the grave. He's saying, you won't abandon my soul to the grave, or let your Holy One see corruption. Your Holy One. That's messianic language. You will not allow your Messiah, your Holy One, to decay and rot and become ashes and dust. You will rescue your Holy One from death itself. And this kind of language just sort of transcends David. This death-defying messianic language stretches well beyond David himself and points prophetically to the true and greater Son of David, the promised Messiah, the Holy One of God, who was promised to come. And that's exactly Peter's point here. Verse 29, "Brothers, I may say to you with confidence about the patriarch David that he both died and was buried, and his tomb is with us to this day." You can go visit it. "But being therefore a prophet, and knowing that God had sworn with an oath to him that he would set one of his descendants on his throne, he foresaw and spoke about the resurrection of the Christ." Christ is the Greek translation of the word Messiah. The resurrection of the Messiah, the Christ, that he was not abandoned to Hades, nor did his flesh see corruption. This Jesus, God raised up, and of that, we are all witnesses. Peter says, look, Psalm 16 is about David, yes, but it's about more than David. It's pointing beyond David, forward to David's greater son and heir, as promised in 2 Samuel chapter 7, the Messiah to come, the Holy One of God, who will rule and reign on the throne forevermore. So David, as great as he was, he died, he was buried, he's in his tomb, you can go visit. But the Messiah, Jesus, listen, David's still waiting for resurrection, isn't he? He's waiting for resurrection at the end of time. And God will be faithful to David. But Jesus is the resurrected Messiah and Son of David. He's the one who was not abandoned to the grave. It is his flesh that was raised incorruptible, never to die again. And we are resurrection witnesses to his life. So don't you see, and here's what's amazing. Psalm 16, which is only partially true of David now, do you realize one day will be fully true of David? He can affirm all of these verses in the end. And the reason David can look forward in resurrection hope to all of these verses being fulfilled is because they're already true of Jesus. Jesus, David's greater son, blazed the trail through death into resurrection life, and one day David will follow him on the paths of resurrection life into the eternal gladness of the presence of God forevermore. That's majestic, isn't it? And that's true for you and me as well. And here's Peter's point. If God raised Jesus from the dead, then that means this psalm is fulfilled, that David's greater son is risen, and the Messiah has come. The Messiah has come. That's his point. Jesus is not just a bona fide miracle worker. He's not just a divinely empowered prophet. He's the promised Messiah. He's the Holy One of God. He's the risen Christ. And this is just the beginning. This is just the beginning of his exaltation. Look where he goes next, exaltation. Just look at how Peter now magnifies the wonders of Christ. Verse 33, "Being therefore exalted at the right hand of God and having received from the Father the promise of the Holy Spirit, he has poured out this that you yourselves are seeing and hearing." So not only is Jesus raised from the dead, He is ascended into heaven. He is seated at the right hand of the Father. He's received the promise of the Holy Spirit from the Father and is now pouring out the Spirit upon his beloved people as a lavished gift. Jesus is like a highly exalted royal benefactor. And the Spirit is his kingly gift to his people as he bestows it upon his beloved. And again, Peter turns to the Psalms, Psalm 110, verse 34. For David did not ascend into the heavens, but he himself says, the Lord said to my Lord, sit at my right hand until I make your enemies your footstool. This Psalm, Psalm 110, verse 1, this verse is the most quoted passage from the Old Testament in the New Testament. Most quoted. It is a heavenly scene where the Lord God is speaking to someone David calls my Lord and invites him to sit at the right hand of majesty on high until God himself vanquishes every one of the Lord's enemies and puts them under his feet as a footstool. You can kick up and relax and just rest his feet on the footstool. And Peter says Psalm 110 isn't about David at all. It's about David's Lord, the Messiah, the Exalted One, the King of Kings, the Lord of Lords, who is now seated at the Father's right hand, who is awaiting the full vanquishing of every single one of his enemies. Because one day Satan will be bound, and sin will be eradicated, and death will be swallowed up, and all of those enemies will be made his footstool, and they will be crushed underneath his nail-scarred, resurrected feet for all of time and eternity. One day, you see, Jesus alone is worthy. He's the exalted King, and he's the King to come. Verse 36, let all the house of Israel therefore know for certain that God has made him both Lord and Christ, this Jesus whom you crucified. He's Lord, first title. He's the Lord. He's the Lord of heaven and earth. He's the Lord of lords. He's David's Lord. And remember, everyone who calls upon the name of the Lord shall be saved. Now we know whose name we need. We need the name of the Lord Jesus Christ, who is Lord and Savior of all. And he is the Christ. He's the Messiah, the Anointed One, David's greater son, the Holy One of God, the true King above all kings. And listen, and here's where the tragedy falls. You shamed him with crucifixion, but God exalted him as Lord and Christ. Nothing can keep our Jesus down. The King is ascended, amen? Just think, though, how devastating this message would have been in that original moment. All these years, devout Jews coming to Jerusalem, trying to honor God's law, observe the feasts, clinging to his hope-filled promises. That's why they're in Jerusalem. These are not people that don't take their faith seriously. These are devout people. They've come to honor God, and now they're confronted with the incontrovertible fact that Jesus is the real Messiah and they crucified him. As if that wasn't bad enough, now he's raised from the dead, ascended to the Father's side, seated as King over the universe until God vanquishes all of his enemies, and they begin to realize, oh no, we're his enemies. We're the ones that God is going to bring in subjugation under the feet of the risen Christ. We're the guilty ones. We crucified the King of glory, the one that God has exalted as both Lord and Christ. We're guilty of cosmic treason. And before we try to distance ourselves too much from them, remember, friends, you and I, we were once enemies of God. Sons of disobedience, children of wrath. It is our sin that nailed Jesus to the cross, wasn't it? We are complicit in his crucifixion. We too are guilty of cosmic treason. So the question is, what do you do? What do you do when it dawns on you that you're the problem? And that it's your sin that put Jesus on the cross and that you're guilty of cosmic treason? You've made yourself an enemy of the risen Christ. What do you do? Well, now we turn to exhortation. Exhortation, verse 37. Now, when they heard this, they were cut to the heart and said to Peter and the rest of the apostles, brothers, what should we do? What do we do? They're cut to the heart when they realize who it was that they pierced. Brothers, what should we do? Have you ever been cut to the heart over your own sin? Have you ever wept when you realized the depths of your despair before God? That you're desperately grasping for hope that you don't deserve, and you cry out and you say, what am I to do? What am I to do? That's where they're at. Verse 38, Peter said to them, here it is, repent and be baptized, every one of you, in the name of the Lord Jesus Christ for the forgiveness of your sins. And you will receive the gift of the Holy Spirit. For the promise is for you. It's for your children and for all who are far off, everyone whom the Lord our God calls to himself. What should we do, Peter? Two things. One, repent. And two, be baptized. Repent. Repent means to change your mind, to rethink your whole way of living, to turn around and to run home to Jesus. Repentance is what you do when you realize your life isn't working for you the way you thought it would. And then be baptized, he says. Baptism is a word that simply means to dip or to immerse. They used it of dyeing cloth. You just dip that in, it would come out a different color. And baptism is an initial sign that Jesus prescribed for all of those who follow him as a symbol speaking that we belong to him, that we've been immersed, as it were, into his life, death, and resurrection and ascension on our behalf as our substitute, buried in the likeness of his death and raised to walk in newness of life. Baptism is an outward sign of an inward reality. It's like my wedding ring. My wedding ring. This ring is a sign that I belong to Krista. It's a sign of our covenant relationship. It's an outward sign of an inward reality. The ring doesn't make me married. It doesn't establish my relationship, but it displays that relationship to the world, to everyone else. This ring is a public declaration of the covenant love that we share in our marriage. Baptism, likewise, is a public declaration of the covenant love that we share with Jesus, our Savior and King. And so you can go through life unbaptized and saved, but it's a bit odd. Just like if you walk around married but don't wear your ring, it's a bit odd. If you're saved by Jesus Christ, you ought to be baptized. Let me encourage you to do that. Peter says, in light of the salvation that Jesus has secured for us and the offer of forgiveness that he's extended to us in his name, as well as this promise of the gift of the Holy Spirit, we ought to respond in repentance and baptism. And these are both responses to what Jesus has done, aren't they? They're responses. Repentance and baptism. Jesus has done everything to make us right with God through his substitutionary life, death, resurrection, and ascension on our behalf. And now it is our faith-filled response to what he's done as we turn in repentance and we obey in baptism. So it's very important that we understand this. They ask Peter, what shall we do? And Peter says, just respond to what Jesus has already done. It's not on you to save yourselves. Jesus saved you, and now what you need to do is respond to the finished work of Jesus on the cross, because salvation is by grace alone, through faith alone, in Christ alone, from beginning to end. It's very important that we underscore that point in a passage like this, because historically there have been some people who have misread what Peter says here. And they think what Peter's saying is that you have to be baptized in order to be forgiven. And you could see where they would get there, because it sounds like that. Repent and be baptized, every one of you, in the name of Jesus Christ for the forgiveness of your sins. And if it's true that we need to be baptized to be saved, then salvation's not by grace alone, through faith alone, in Christ alone. It requires a good act, a good deed on our part to respond to what Jesus has done. In other words, we have to add to what Jesus has done to be saved. And that is not what the Bible says anywhere. But you could see where someone would get there. Everything hinges on this word for. You notice this? For is the key phrase. And by the way, never build a whole theology around a preposition. Okay? They're very slippery things, prepositions. In this case, the for here could be two different things. It could be result, or it could be causation. Okay, let me cause. Purpose and result, or cause. Let me explain what I mean. So if this for is purpose result, then we would read this: repent and be baptized for the purpose of and result of receiving the forgiveness of your sins. In other words, you have to repent and be baptized in order to receive forgiveness. That would be a misreading because it contradicts the clear teaching of Scripture. It's grammatically possible, but it's bad theology. The for here can also be causal. It can be causal. Repent and be baptized because of the forgiveness of your sins. We use for that way in English too. You'll say something like, bring your umbrella for the rain. Bringing the umbrella doesn't result in the rain. You bring the umbrella because of the rain. Does that make sense? In other words, you see that the rain is there and you respond by bringing your umbrella. That's the sense here. It is because the forgiveness of sins and the promise of the Spirit are available in Jesus Christ and have been savingly secured by Him that we respond with repentance and baptism. We bring the umbrella in response to what Jesus is already doing, what He's done. So once again, friends, this is the best way to understand this, that salvation is by grace alone, through faith alone, in Christ alone, and we are responding to what Christ has done. And then Peter says, this promise is for you, and it's for your children. So for this generation and the next, and it's for all who are far off. You don't have to be right here in Jerusalem. You could be anywhere and respond to the good news of what Jesus has done. Because everyone who calls upon, everyone whom the Lord our God calls to Himself is a recipient of these promises. The promises for everyone. And so here's the point. Have you ever felt the Lord stirring you, wooing you, drawing you to Himself? Have you ever felt the conviction of sin in your life? Have you ever been in

0: Peter was so articulate or because he was learned or charismatic or anything else. 3,000 souls responded because the Lord, the risen Lord, our God, was calling them to himself by the power of his Spirit for the glory of the Father. That's why they came. And here's the point. The promise is on offer. The promise is on offer. That's where Peter ends. And friends, the promise is still on offer today. It's still on offer. Repent and be baptized, every one of you, in the name of Jesus Christ, for the forgiveness of your sins, and you will receive the gift of the Holy Spirit. For the promise is for you and for your children and for all who are far off, everyone whom the Lord our God calls to himself. Because, friends, everyone who calls upon the name of the Lord shall be saved. So like Peter, I'd like to close by giving all of us a chance to respond to this message and to this invitation. You're here, you're adjacent to Christian things. Maybe you're kicking the tires on faith, but somehow you got here today. The Lord drew you here. And maybe you've never made a decision to follow Jesus, let him all the way into your heart and life. And I'm here to tell you that you were made by Jesus Christ. You are made by the Lord God in his image. You are precious to him. He loves you dearly. And even though we, all of us, have sinned and run far away from him and rebelled, in love, he can't stop loving us. He runs after us. He sent his son, Jesus Christ, to die on the cross for our sins. The wages of our sin is death. But the free gift of God in Jesus Christ is eternal life. And so when we come to Jesus and trust in him as our only hope, he becomes our Savior, our Lord, and our companion and friend. He sends his Holy Spirit into our lives. He adopts us as children of the Father. We become rightly related to him now and forevermore. You get the Holy Spirit now and eternal life in the presence of God in heaven forever. What more could you ask? You're finally reconciled to the one you were made for. You can run through life and try to fill the God-shaped void in your heart and life in a million different ways, and you will always come up empty because God is the one you were made for, and he loves you. And he sent Jesus for you, and he's drawing you even now to himself. I want to articulate this again. This promise is for you. It's for you and your children. It's for you in this room and those who are far off, who are listening online by radio or tuned in through a web browser. This is for you. This promise is for you. Turn to Jesus and respond. Father, would you change our lives by the power of your Holy Spirit? Help us see Jesus and respond to him with all that we are. We pray this for the glory of his name. And everybody said, amen and amen.
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That was Band Reeves singing If I Didn't Have You on Pilgrim Radio, reminding us, of course, of where we would be without God, which is hopeless. We'd be lost. We'd have no hope. But because of Christ, he's come to us. He's revealed himself to us, and he loves us. So turn to him for strength as we turn to the rest of this last hour that I have with you, with more music on the way. Matt Maher is up next with Joyful Noise.

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0: Well, good morning. It is a great day to be alive. Why? Because God is with us. And no matter what we are facing, no matter what's on your to-do list today, He is with you. And there is purpose for your life. So my prayer is today you would see Him working all around you and you would be reminded of His love. Up next, Hannah Kerr brings us back to the music. And you're on The Pilgrim.
1: If I made the heavens, would I give second chances, God, the way that you do?

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And you're on listener-supported commercial-free Pilgrim Radio. And my name is Sunny. And I love this quote from counselor and author Ed Welch. I pray it ministers to you today. He said, "The cross is the quickest and the best summary of what God says to unworthy people." Isn't that powerful? We all feel unworthy sometimes, but our worth has been settled. So walk in confidence today. Well, Ivith Luna is up next with Just Like Jesus, and you're on The Pilgrim. We're bringing you the word and worship for the way.

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1: What does God have to do in this situation? 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And we could just stop there and call it a day. 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
2: I danced in the morning when the world was begun. And I

Here's some truth for life from Alistair Begg's Daily Devotional. James 4, verses 13 to 14 says, "Come now, you who say, today or tomorrow, we will go into such and such a town and spend a year there and trade and make a profit. Yet you do not know what tomorrow will bring." In and of itself, there's nothing wrong with planning ahead. John Wesley, the great evangelist, used to plan out his day in 20-minute segments, ensuring that a third of an hour wouldn't pass without him addressing himself to matters of God's kingdom. But in these verses, James offers a word to men and women in every generation who are addicted to their calendars, who clutch at their phones, and who live with the impression deep down that the world will stop running if they get off track. At the heart

of the matter is this rock-solid fact. To us, the future is unknown. Will it be sunny tomorrow? Will your flight be on time? Will the traffic be busier than usual and interrupt your schedule? We can plan as best as we're able to, but ultimately, all our best plans may fall into tatters. Indeed, they do so routinely. To presume upon the future is foolish when our ignorance of that future is an indisputable fact. Facing this fact ought to have two effects. First, it ought to humble us. James has already reminded his readers that God opposes the proud, but gives grace to the humble, and issued the challenging call, "Humble yourselves before the Lord, and He will exalt you." Now he reminds us that we ought not to take for ourselves the seat that belongs to God alone. We are not in control. It is our response to disruption and disappointment that reveals whether we have truly grasped this. Second, tomorrow being unknown ought to help us, for the future is hidden from us for our good and for God's glory. If we knew of some success that awaited us, we might become unbearable, preening our feathers and basking in our own sense of self-importance. By the same token, we should be thankful that we don't live in the constant awareness of our future stumblings and struggles, fears and failures, bereavements and heartaches. For what advantage would that give us? God knows. That is enough. So remember this: God the Creator established you, made you, and gave you all your abilities, your looks, your opportunities. He has ordered your life right up until today, and will continue to do so until He welcomes you home. Because of this, you can actually rejoice in what you do not know. There is beauty in the mystery. There is great wonder in knowing that God is ordering all things and will accomplish His purposes in and for you, whatever tomorrow brings. It is this perspective that will enable you to look at your future plans for today, tomorrow, and further on down the path of your life, and say with a humble peace in your heart, "If the Lord wills, we will live and do this or that." From Alistair Begg's book, Truth for Life, Volume 2, on Pilgrim Radio.

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Great song there from Forrest Frank. He reminds us that Jesus is in the room. So you might feel alone right now. I don't know what is happening in your life. We just all walk through these seasons where we can feel quite isolated, like nobody sees and like nobody understands, but God does. And at our most broken place, there is this truth that He is near us, that He will never leave us. No matter our failures, no matter what we feel like, the reality is He loves you. And He's not going anywhere. He is with you in the room. So my prayer is that you would be still today and that you would know that He is God. We're back to the music, and this is Pilgrim Radio, strength for the journey.

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It was His design that His great power, His wisdom, and His love should be seen and heard through the very people He already saved. Be inspired to do His will as you continue to work for Him today. 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

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May you keep God top of mind today, and may his presence, his love, his grace, his mercy, the way that he's transformed your life, may that flow through you into the world around you today.

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We do that in a lot of different ways. We've got music. We play songs from yesterday, songs from today. We know that we've got a very diverse group of people who listen, people who grew up in church, people who are new to Jesus, and we are here to just be a big old family, multiple generations, multiple denominations, but ultimately serving the same God and walking together on this pilgrimage heavenward. 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
1: There's so much going on and everything's bothering me. I just want to get away. I want to get away from everyone except for God. I just want to be alone with him. I started thinking in my own mind how I would say things like, oh, I love God so much. And I was noticing some contradiction in my life because I'm thinking, if I love him so much, why is it that I never just go on vacation with just him?
0: 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We are.

0: God.
1: 60 seconds in the Psalms from Psalm 63. God, you are my God. Earnestly I seek you. My soul thirsts for you. My flesh faints for you, as in a dry and weary land where there is no water. I have looked upon you in the sanctuary, beholding your power and glory. Because your steadfast love is better than life, my lips will praise you. So I will bless you as long as I live. In your name I will lift up my hands. My soul will be satisfied as with fat and rich food, and my mouth will praise you with joyful lips. When I remember you upon my bed, and meditate on you in the watches of the night, for you have been my help, and in the shadow of your wings I will sing for joy. My soul clings to you. Your right hand upholds me. But those who seek to destroy my life shall go down into the depths of the earth. They shall be given over to the power of the sword. They shall be a portion for jackals. But the king shall rejoice in God. All who swear by him shall exult, for the mouths of liars will be stopped. From Psalm 63, verses 1 to 11, on Pilgrim Radio.

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That was Riley Clemens with Dear God, and you're on Pilgrim Radio. We're your companion for the way. And coming up at the top of the hour, 8 a.m. Pacific, in our morning and night classes, we've got Pastor J.R. Vassar talking about when we are faithless. We'd love for you to join us. Again, that's 8 a.m. Pacific. 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

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Hi, I'm Bill Feltner, General Manager of Pilgrim Radio. Thank you so much for listening as we move into the warmest months of the year. 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As I've mentioned, we do receive a lot of written feedback here, and we appreciate it. This one's from Snohomish, Washington. Here is your share of the plant sale proceeds that I held for your station and a local ministry. God gave us perfect weather, too. No rain or wind, but no plant-scorching sun either. Thank you for giving people strength for the journey. Then over to Cody, Wyoming. I have been meaning to tell you and the staff thank you with deepest gratitude for all you do to keep Pilgrim Radio on the air. I still do Adventure Avenue on the weekends, and my favorites are Wisdom Way and Odyssey Court. Heidi does a great job every time. She has a comforting and nicely familiar voice for Pilgrim Radio listeners. Though I have been physically challenged with many thorns, ongoing and new for a quarter century, all is well with my soul thanks to the God of this universe, who loves me enough to counteract the physical with His Word to encourage and strengthen me every minute of every day. 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
1: J.R. Vassar pastors Church at the Cross in Grapevine, Texas. And today we continue his series, Genesis, Origins, and Destiny. His message, When We Are Faithless. Here's J.R. Vassar.
2: Let me just give you a brief review. God made this beautiful world perfect in every way, puts Adam and Eve, our first parents, in the garden, and they sin against him. They give in to Satan's temptation. They sin against God and bring death and sin and suffering into this world, which is why we live in a world that's so beautiful, it's made by God, and yet so broken because sin has come in and unraveled it. And God makes this promise to the woman that from you, from your seed, is going to come someone who will crush the head of the serpent. In other words, someone's going to come from your line who's going to undo all the effects of the fall and remake this world. And as you trace that story, you come to Abraham, where God chooses this man from that line and begins to focus his attention on Abraham and says, from you, I'm going to bring forth offspring. And from your offspring is going to come someone who's going to be a blessing to the nations, who's going to bless the whole world. All the world's going to be blessed in him. He's going to come. He's going to restore people to God. He's going to reverse the effects of the fall. He's going to heal the nations, and he's going to remake the world in righteousness and peace and flood this world with joy and beauty. That's the promise that's given to Abraham. Now, the problem is that Abraham doesn't have any children, and he's old, very old. And his wife, Sarah, is also old, and Sarah doesn't have the ability to conceive children. So God's going to have to work a miracle here. They've got to believe this promise from God, and they do, but they constantly struggle in their faith. They constantly struggle in believing that what God said is true and it's going to come to pass. And they also struggle trusting God to actually make it happen. And so oftentimes they face trial or circumstance or difficulty, and they have a tendency to begin to take matters into their own hands and to think that somehow we have to be the ones to bring this about in our strength, our wisdom, and our power. And they often do this. And I want you to see this scene. Abraham and Sarah have traveled to the southern part of what is now Israel. They're in this town. They settle in Gerar. And Abraham is afraid that if the king knows that I'm Sarah's husband, he's going to kill me. He's going to take her for himself and all my wealth, and all hope is going to be lost. So they concoct this plan. They'll tell the king that Sarah's his sister, and he'll actually just take his sister from him and then leave him alive. But the problem is, this actually puts the promise in jeopardy, because what if the king takes Sarah and begins to treat her as his wife, and she conceives by Abimelech and not Abraham, so that it's no longer Abraham's offspring and the promise doesn't get fulfilled? So they're actually putting the promise of God in jeopardy here, and they're running the risk of sabotaging God's calling on their life and sabotaging God's plan for them and for the world. So in trying to concoct their own plan and their own strategy, they actually put the promise of God and the plan of God in jeopardy. They waver in their faith, in their confidence in God to protect them, to provide for them, to actually bring about what he's promised to do. And so here, Abraham, the man of faith, is still wavering in his faith and still struggling with faith. And so what does God have to do in this situation? God steps in and saves the day. Now, I want you to see some principles in this. Here's the first thing. God is faithful even when we are faithless. And we could just stop there and call it a day. We need to hear this, that God is faithful even when we are faithless. You know, this is kind of Abraham's default mode. This is not the first time Abraham's done this. Back in Genesis chapter 12, there's a famine. Abraham goes into the land of Egypt, doesn't consult God on it, but he just goes in the land of Egypt where he can find relief from the famine. And there, you know what he does? He tells the Pharaoh that Sarah's his sister. And Pharaoh takes her into his harem. And so Abraham's just trying to save his own skin here. And he's so afraid because, you know, back then when that happened in Genesis 12, Sarah was probably in her mid-60s and she was a looker, all right? And he's like, hey, Pharaoh's going to see you, be smitten with your beauty, and he's going to kill me and take you for himself. Let's just say you're my sister. And so Pharaoh takes her into his harem. And what Abraham does is he exposes his wife to physical and even sexual harm just to save his own skin. And Pharaoh gives Abraham livestock and servants. And so Abraham gets wealthy off this scam, but Sarah and the promise are threatened. And in that same story, God intervenes. He strikes Pharaoh with plagues and the ruse is up. Pharaoh actually sends Abraham and Sarah away with a lot of wealth. This is a prequel to the Exodus. Here's Abraham, the people of God, plundering Egypt and being sent out of Egypt. It's going to happen again with the nation of Israel. But God spares Abraham, and here Abraham doesn't learn his lesson. Here he does the same exact thing. When Abraham is up against trial or risk or things don't seem to go his way, he takes matters into his own hands. His default mode in the face of risk or in the face of impatience is control, manipulation, white lies. Well, I mean, technically, she's kind of my sister. White lies, scheming, self-preservation, even at the risk of something precious to him. He wavers in faith when circumstances challenge that faith, and he acts faithless. It's kind of his default mode. He just keeps slipping into this. Let me ask you a question. What's your default mode? I want you to think about this. When you're not getting what you want, when things aren't going your way, when you're facing a challenge, or you find yourself in the midst of a trial or a threat or some kind of loss, what's your autopilot response? This is just the automatic response that comes out of your heart. Maybe it's anger. Things aren't going your way, or you're not getting what you want, or you're up against some sort of threat, or circumstances start to get difficult. Maybe the immediate response is just anger when the kids aren't doing what you tell them to do and you want to control. And maybe that automatic response is anger. Maybe you're in crippling fear. Oh no, the sky's falling. Nothing's going to work out. It's never going to happen. And there's just this sky falling kind of mentality. There's panic. Or maybe you go into control mode. Or maybe you go into manipulation mode, but you're gonna fix this. You go into fix it mode. Maybe you tell white lies to try to control the situation you find yourself in. But there's some automatic response. Maybe there's some escapisms that you run to when things get difficult, when the trial is happening, when the circumstances are difficult. You have escapism, whether that's food or pornography or shopping or binge watching something. But there's some default mode that you're going to run to. Maybe it's spending or gambling or maybe some escape. I got to escape from this trial I'm in, this circumstance I'm in, this difficulty I'm in. I feel uneasy here, and so I gotta fix this. And you just jump into control mode. You start maneuvering things. You start to focus on self-preservation. We all have these faithless, selfish reactions that don't factor God into the equation. So what Abraham's always tempted to do is just leave God out of his thinking. I mean, can God handle Abimelech? Yes. He just takes God out of the thinking. He doesn't consult God. He doesn't pray. He doesn't ask God to intervene. He doesn't flee to God. He doesn't rest in God. He doesn't remind himself of God's promise. He doesn't remind himself what God has already said to him, how God's been faithful to him already over and over and over again. He doesn't take any of that into account. He doesn't seek God's protection. He just goes into fix-it mode, control mode, manipulation mode, self-preservation mode, escapism mode, and that rarely works. Abraham falters in his faith and is faithless. I wonder what your default mode is, because we all have one, don't we? There's this automatic response of our hearts when we find ourselves in these situations. And here's what we see is that even as Abraham falters in his faith, God is faithful to him. God is committed to fulfilling his promise to Abraham. He's going to come through on his word. This is his character. He doesn't give up on his people, even when they give up on him. He doesn't neglect his people, even when they neglect him. Listen to how Paul says it in 2 Timothy. Here's a trustworthy saying. If we died with him, we'll also live with him. In other words, if we've come to faith in Jesus and the old us has died and we've been made alive in Christ, he says we're also going to live with him. If we endure, we'll also reign with him. If we disown him, he will disown us. If we're faithless, he remains faithful, for he cannot disown himself. Now, what does that mean? Paul is saying, yes, there is such thing as apostasy, where you just renounce your faith altogether and abandon the Christian faith. And when you do that, it's clear evidence that you've never really belonged to God. And in the end, he's not going to call you his own. But for those who've truly trusted in Jesus, for those who've died to their old life and are alive in Christ, who have a real relationship with Jesus, even when we're faithless, when we stumble and struggle and falter and fail, he remains faithful to us. The scriptures, we're united to Christ, we're the body of Christ. And so because we are his, he's not going to disown us, because that's disowning himself. Our triune God is faithful to us even when we are unfaithful to him. It's just his character. I want you to listen to this in Psalms 36:5. Your love, Lord, reaches to the heavens, your faithfulness to the skies. Psalm 100, verse 5. For the Lord is good and his love endures forever. His faithfulness continues through all generations. Psalm 27:10, though my father and mother forsake me, the Lord will receive me. Even when we're faithless and even when everyone else gives up on us, the Lord's not giving up on us. He doesn't abandon us. Think of David. David, who committed this grave adultery with Bathsheba and actually had her husband killed on the front line of battle, God would not remove his steadfast love from him, even after that. Think of Peter denying Jesus 3 times in Jesus' most difficult hour. And yet, what does Jesus do? He pursues him after the resurrection, restores him, and says, I'm not done with you. I'm going to use you. I'm going to do wonderful things in your life. Think about you. He has never given up on you. He's not going to leave you. He's not going to forsake you. He's not going to abandon you. He's never stopped loving you. He's never stopped believing in his plans for you. He's never given up on his vision for you and for your life. He's never once refused to forgive you. The scripture says if we confess our sins, he's faithful and just. He's faithful and just to forgive us and cleanse us from all unrighteousness, even in our repeated failures, even in those poor default modes where we just do the same thing over and over and over and over again. He says, I forgive you. I forgive you. I forgive you. He never gives up on us. He is faithful. This is what we're seeing here. And you got to believe this. It's so hard to believe this, but you have to believe that even in your failures, that you can come back to him over and over and over and over again. I want you to just thank him for that. Let his devotion to you warm your devotion to him. He's not fickle towards you. You never have to pull petals off the flowers saying, he loves me, he loves me not, he loves me, he loves me not. He loves you. And if you're in Christ Jesus today, he has pledged himself to you and said, I'll never leave you, I'll never forsake you. I will do good to you forever. If I did not spare my own son, will I not with him freely give you everything you need for your life and joy? I'm all in on you, is what he's saying. He's not withholding any part of his heart from us at all. He is faithful to us. He's not fickle, and he's not forgetful. If you feel forgotten by God today, I just want you to know, God never forgets anything, and he particularly does not forget his people. Amen. He's not forgotten you. Listen to Isaiah 49. Can a mother forget the baby at her breast and have no compassion on the child she has born? And the answer is, yeah. You can read it in the news. It happens a lot. Though she may forget, I will not forget you. See, I've engraved you on the palms of my hands. Oh, man. We see that in its fullness in Jesus, don't we? Who has taken marks upon the palms of his hands for you. And he won't forget you. He won't leave you and he won't forsake you. And what he wants to do is just begin to teach us a new default mode in our lives. pull us out of our escapisms and teach us a new way to live. Those things that we're just bound up in, he wants to set us free from, so that when we're faced with trial or loss, or we don't get our own way, or things don't seem to be moving in the direction we want, he teaches us to respond to him with trust, submission, reliance, joy in him. So we no longer try to take matters into our own hands. We don't get angry. We don't try to control the situation or manipulate the situation or resort to white lies to try to fix the situation. We trust him. We obey him. We don't try to medicate our pain with destructive patterns. We just rest in him. We trust him. We obey him, and we leave the outcomes to him. The sooner you and I can give up on trying to control the outcomes of our lives, the happier we're going to be. Let me just say it again. The sooner you and I give up on trying to control the outcomes of our lives and we just entrust the outcomes to God, the happier and more peaceful we're going to be. Hey, here's the second thing I want you to see. God is vigilant when we are careless. God is vigilant when we're careless. You see this in verses 3-6. Abimelech takes Sarah into his home and then has a dream. Not the kind of dream you want, where God says to you, hey, you're a dead man, right? That's a nightmare. And Abimelech has a nightmare where God appears to him in this vision and says, you are a dead man. And God reveals the nature of Abraham and Sarah's relationship, and God highly esteems marriage. And he said, because you're jeopardizing a marriage, I'm gonna take you out. And it's sacred, and it's at the risk of being violated. And Abimelech defends himself. Whoa, time out, God. And Abimelech starts basically interceding for himself like Abraham did in chapter 18 when he interceded for Sodom and Gomorrah. Would you kill the innocent along with the wicked? And this is what Abimelech is going to appeal to. He defends himself. He'd not touch Sarah. He's like, look, he told me she was his sister. She said he was her brother. I acted in the integrity of my heart, the innocence of my hands. God, I'm innocent. You wouldn't unjustly kill an innocent man, would you? And he humbles himself before God. And here's God's response. I know. I kept you from sinning against me. I want you to think about that. Here's this pagan king who Abraham says, I just didn't think you guys feared God. And Abimelech showing that he fears God even more than Abraham does in this story. And Abimelech, this pagan king, God says, I kept you from sinning against me. I didn't let you touch her. You were careless and you were unaware, Abimelech, but I was at work to keep you from sinning. I worked in your heart to keep you from sinning. I did not let you touch her. And notice he says, from sinning against me. This wouldn't have ultimately been a sin against Abraham, ultimately a sin against Sarah. It would have been ultimately a sin against God, because all sin is ultimately a sin against God. When David committed sin with Bathsheba and he confesses his sin after a year, he comes to God and he says, against you and you only have I sinned. You're like, whoa, time out. You sinned against Bathsheba. You sinned against Uriah. You sinned against your own family. You sinned against your own kingdom. And David said, look, when it all comes down to it, ultimately, I've sinned against God. And Abimelech says, ultimately, God, I didn't sin. God says to Abimelech, you didn't sin against me because I was at work to keep you from sinning against me. Unbeknownst to Abimelech, God is holding back a flood of evil in Abimelech's heart, a flood that would have devastated him and brought catastrophic loss and catastrophic consequences to this world. And God held the flood back in Abimelech's heart. Listen, you and I have no idea the sins God has kept us from. You have no idea. You have no idea. I have no idea the pain and devastation that God has spared us from. The flood of evil in our own hearts that God sovereignly has held back in his mercy and in his compassion has kept us from certain sins that would absolutely devastate and destroy our lives. He's kept you from a million sins, and we should tremble at what our lives would look like if it were not for the sovereign, restraining compassion of God upon our lives. Sometimes you just need to thank God for what he's kept you from. what he's prevented in your life. He's kept you from a million sins, and he will keep you from a million more if you will seek his help. Listen to how the psalmist prays, Psalm 19, verse 13. Keep your servant also from willful sins. May they not rule over me. Then I will be blameless, innocent of great transgression. You know why he prays that? He knows what he's capable of. I know I'm capable of great transgression. I know I'm capable of willfully sinning against you in such a way that it would gain mastery over me and it would start to rule my life and it would undo me and destroy me and devastate me. And so, God, I'm pleading with you. Would you keep me from that? Keep me from those sins that would rule over me. Psalm 119, verse 133, direct my footsteps according to your word. Let not sin rule over me. Why does the psalmist pray this? Because he knows that God can do it. God can actually keep him from sinning. God can keep him from letting sin rule over him. God can keep him innocent of great transgression. This is why Jesus taught us to pray, lead us not into temptation. We can find it on our own, right? That's kind of how it is. Lead us not into temptation, but deliver us from the evil one. Here's what Jesus is teaching us to pray. Father, would you spare me from those situations where temptation would overwhelm me and the devil would defeat me? Just keep me from those situations because I know myself. Would you please lead me away from the danger zones? Because I'll gladly walk into them unless you hinder and prevent me from it. Apart from you and apart from your grace and apart from you working in my life to keep me from grave sin, I know I'll walk right into it. I mean, do you have too much confidence in yourself? This psalmist has no confidence in himself. My only hope is that God would help me, that he would keep me. Pray what Jesus taught you to pray. God's grace will keep us from sinning. But just because his grace keeps us from sin doesn't negate the need to be vigilant against it. We have to be vigilant against it. God expects us to war against sin in the strength he provides because that's kind of how we grow up as Christians. Jesus told Peter in the garden before he denied Jesus three times, he said, Peter, pray that you'll not enter into temptation. Pray so that you will not enter into temptation, for the spirit is willing, but the flesh is weak. Deep in your heart, you're going to want to please me, but your flesh is weak. You're so susceptible to total collapse, and you've got to wake up to what you're capable of. You've got to wake up to how susceptible you are to absolute and total moral and spiritual collapse and failure, and it's got to drive you to pray. To seek God, to say, God, help me. Help me not enter into temptation. Help me not to make a wreck of my life. Help me not to give in to sin so that it has control and dominion over me. We need to be vigilant. There are times we are not. And we suffer the pain of sin and moral failure, and God forgives and God restores us. It's part of the process of us growing in grace. But praise God that times without number, he stepped into our lives and spared us of the disaster we weren't ready for or even aware of. Praise him for that and seek more of it. Listen, the scripture says that he will not let you be tempted beyond what you're able to endure. I just want to read this. This is in 1 Corinthians 10. We don't have a slide, but if you got a Bible, turn there. If you're taking notes, you can write this down. 1 Corinthians chapter 10, verse 12, he says, therefore, let anyone who thinks he stand take heed lest he fall. Don't get cocky. Don't get confident in yourself. Don't read about the downfall of other people and think that you're above that. If anyone thinks he stand firm, you better wise up, he says, lest you fall. And verse 13, no temptation has overtaken you that is not common to man. In other words, you're not facing some newly discovered kryptonite for the Christian. Temptation's been around since Genesis 3. No temptation has overtaken you that's not common to man. God is faithful, and he will not let you be tempted beyond your ability. But with the temptation, he'll also provide the way of escape that you may be able to endure it. You know what he's saying? Listen, God will put you through suffering that's beyond your ability to endure. Read 2 Corinthians chapter 1. So that you won't trust in yourself. Paul said, we thought we had the sentence of death on us, but that was so we wouldn't trust in ourselves, but in God who raises the dead. He's weaning us off ourselves, but he will not let you be tempted beyond what you're able to endure. And with that temptation, he's so faithful, he's going to provide a way of escape. God is at work to spare you. God is saying to you, listen, you're in trial, you're in temptation. It's not beyond your ability to endure. If you will look to me, if you'll trust in me, if you'll turn your attention to me, I'm going to lead you out of it. I provide a way of escape. Listen, I've just been thinking about Abimelech this week. I want to finish well. I know you do too, if you're a Christian. I want to finish my life free of scandal, free of moral collapse. I don't want to get to the end of my life and fumble the ball on the 1 yard line. I don't want to do that. I don't have to look my wife in the eye and say I was unfaithful. I don't have to look my children in the eye and say that I was immoral, that their dad blew it at the end of his life. I don't want to live that way. I don't want to bring shame upon Jesus. I don't want to bring shame upon this church. I want to finish well. I want to finish strong. And I know you do too. I know that's what you want. No one starts off wanting their life to be some tragic tale and a sober warning to others. I don't want my life. I don't want anyone looking at my life going, see what can happen? Do you see what can happen? I don't want to end that way. I want to finish. I want to be faithful. And we will if God sustains us and if we trust in him and if we pray. Direct my steps according to your word. Let not sin rule over me. Show me the way of escape. I want to be faithful to you. For Abimelech, God does this in his life, but it's not enough that he didn't touch Sarah. He has to return Sarah to Abraham. And he does. He does it in such a way that it publicly acknowledges her innocence. And here's the lesson for us. It's not enough simply to avoid sin. We've got to pursue obedience, to do the things that God commands of us, that God expects of us, the things that are good and righteous, that God's calling out of us. I mean, growing up, I just thought, man, I measured my spiritual life merely by what I wasn't doing. Well, I'm not doing this, I'm not doing that, I'm not doing this, I'm not doing that. And the question is, well, what was I doing? Was I seeking God? What was I pursuing? How was I living? Am I engaging in the things that God calls me to engage in and to pursue? Am I living a life of righteousness and love and generosity? Am I giving myself to prayer and evangelism and disciple making? Am I pouring myself out in community to love and serve other people? Am I using my spiritual gift to help serve and build up the church? Am I doing anything to help bring completion to the great commission of Jesus? Or am I just doing my best not to sin? He says, look, it's not enough that you just didn't touch her. You need to give her back to her husband. I'm calling you to take this step of obedience. So don't measure the spiritual life of what you're merely avoiding. The question is, what are you pursuing? God threatens Abimelech with great consequences if he will not actively obey him and return Sarah to Abraham. So we want to be vigilant. We want to be vigilant to avoid sin and moral collapse. We want to seek God for his help in that, but we also want to be vigilant in pursuing obedience to God, giving ourselves to what he loves, what he calls us to, what he requires of us. How are we doing on that? Hey, let me give us a third thing. Third principle I want you to see, and then we're done. God blesses the world through his people. So God tells Abimelech, I want you to have Abraham pray for you so that you might be healed. Apparently, because of what Abimelech had done, God had brought some consequences upon him and upon his family and upon his people. And so he says, I want you to get Abraham to come and pray for you. And so Abraham carries out a ministry of prayer to Abimelech, and God responds in power by healing Abimelech and healing his wife and healing all these female servants, because God had closed their wombs as a response to Abimelech's sin. It was a sin of ignorance, but he had still taken another man's wife into his home. And so God brought this consequence, and here God heals them by opening their wombs because of Abraham's prayer. The prayer of a righteous person, the scripture says, is powerful in its working. And right here, we see someone for the first time in the Bible called a prophet who's called upon to intercede for someone. And so here he is interceding in prayer, And in response to Abraham's prayer, God releases his power and his favor upon Abimelech and his family, and God brings blessing and healing upon them. Listen, God here establishes intercessory prayer as a means of grace to bring blessing to other people. And this is why we believe in intercessory prayer. Did you know that God will oftentimes bring blessing into your life through the prayers of other people? And God will bring blessing into other people's lives through your prayers. Amen. This is how God creates interdependence in the body of Christ. It's not enough just that you would pray to God for certain things. God is saying, I want you to go to your brothers and sisters, and I want you to have them pray for you because I want you to learn interdependence in the family of God. I want you to know that your spiritual life is not you on an island. Your spiritual life is you in a family. And when you're in a family, you intercede for each other. And there are times where God will bring blessing into your life through the prayerful intercession of other people. Well, it may not be that God's going to answer your prayer. He's going to answer their prayer. It may be that he wants to bring blessing into your life through the prayers of other people to teach you that you're not on an island here. You're part of a family. And we got to depend upon one another. And so God is going to bring this healing to Abimelech's life through the prayers of Abraham. Listen to Philippians 1:19. I'm just going to prove what I just said. Philippians 1:19. Paul says, I'll continue to rejoice. He's in prison when he writes this. I know that through your prayers and God's provision of the Spirit of Jesus Christ, what has happened to me will turn out for my deliverance. In other words, he's saying, I'm about to get jailbroken, and it's because of your prayers. Your prayers are going to bring about my deliverance from this jail. So pray for me. Listen, Paul, I'm sure, was praying he'd get out of prison. But he says, it's not going to be my prayers that jailbreak me. It's going to be yours. Paul is learning how to depend upon the prayers of the people at the church he planted. It's creating this interdependence. God will bring blessing into the lives of people through your prayers. And here in the life of Abimelech, we see this principle that God is going to bless the nations through Abraham, through his life, through his prayers. Remember this in Genesis chapter 12? I will bless those who bless you, and whoever curses you, I will curse. And all peoples on earth will be blessed through you. And Abimelech is a fulfillment, a partial first fruits fulfillment of this, that Abraham is interceding for him, and through Abraham, Abimelech is blessed. And here's what that passage is saying. How you treat Abraham determined how God treated you. You take his wife, I'll take your life. You take his wife, I'll close the wombs of your home. But if you'll bless him, I'll bless you. If you get him to pray for you, I'll release my favor upon you. This is what you see all throughout the book of Genesis. This is Lot's only shot. You don't want to name your kid Lot. But Lot is spared because of his association with Abraham. So how you treated Abraham is how God treated you. Now, listen closely. Here's what we need to see. The consummate offspring of Abraham is Jesus. He's the fulfillment of this promised offspring that's going to bring blessing to the nations. In Matthew chapter 1, right out of the gate, Matthew gives us the genealogy of Jesus. Chapter 1, verse 1, Jesus, the son of David, the son of Abraham. Jesus is the fulfillment of this offspring of Abraham that's going to bring blessing to the nations. You follow that promise through the scripture, and that blessing that God promises is found in Jesus and his gospel. So listen to Galatians 3:8. Scripture foresaw that God would justify the Gentiles by faith and announce the gospel of Jesus in advance to Abraham. All nations will be blessed through you. Paul is saying, listen, you follow that seed. God said to seed, not seeds. He's speaking seed. One person, he says, Jesus is the fulfillment of that. In other words, how you respond to Jesus determines how God responds to you. How you treat Jesus sets you up for the blessing of God or the curse of God. Your standing with God, your relationship to God, your eternal condition before God, all depends on your response to Jesus. Just like Abimelech's life situation all depended on how he responded to Abraham, Jesus, who is the ultimate fulfillment of Abraham's offspring, leads us to this. How you respond to Jesus determines everything about your relationship with God. Listen to what Jesus said in John 5:23. Whoever does not honor the Son does not honor the Father who sent him. In other words, you dishonor Jesus, you're dishonoring God. You dishonor God, God will dishonor you. John 3:36, whoever believes in the Son has eternal life, but whoever rejects the Son, despises the Son, refuses the Son, will not see life. Why? Because God's wrath remains on them. You reject the Son of God, the wrath of God abides on you. John 3 says, if you reject the Son, God the Father will reject you. If you believe in Him and trust Him and receive Him, the Father will receive you. If you honor the Son, the Father is going to honor you. But if you reject the Son, the Father's wrath abides on you for your sin and your unbelief in His Son. Your salvation, my salvation, solely depends upon our response to Jesus, not the innocence of our heart or the cleanliness of our hands, but simply upon Jesus. You call upon Him. Just like God said to Abimelech, go call on Abraham. Jesus is the fulfillment of all that. And whoever calls on the name of the Lord will be saved. Have you called upon Him? Have you put your faith in Him, your trust in Him, your belief in Him? Not in your innocence, not your performance, but in Christ alone. And let me just close by reminding you this. You and I are not saved by the strength of our faith, but by the object of our faith. Your faith might falter. Your faith might feel weak. Your faith may be small and flickering and at times dim. But here's a question. Is your faith in Jesus? The object of your faith is what counts. And here's the good news. He's not flickering or fading or dimming. He is the bright and morning star, the scripture says. He is the Son of God who in Revelation, it says His face is shining like the sun in its full strength. And He's not weak. He's the Lord, mighty to save, the one who is dead and is alive again with indestructible life, who holds the keys of death and hell in His hands. He's the Almighty One. He is worthy of your faith, even a faith that's weak and small and struggling. The Father doesn't forgive you and accept you and pledge His heart to you because your faith is strong. He does so because your faith is in His Son, and His Son is strong enough for the both of you. And so it's not about the strength of your faith. That's what Abraham's life is teaching us. Praise God. It's about the object of your faith. So rejoice and rest in Jesus. If you haven't done that, we invite you to come to Him today. And if you have, would you keep your heart

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The Morning and Night Classes are heard weekdays at this same time, right here on The Pilgrim. Thanks for listening.

That was Jason Gray with the maker of mornings. And of course, we know he made this morning too. And he made you have breath in your lungs on this day. And that means there is purpose for your life. And so my prayer is with the moments of this day that you would be that much more aware of how God is working around you, that you might join him in what he is doing, that you might see the people that he sees or hear them, that you might serve the world around you, knowing you have been sent by God. You are his co-worker, his co-laborer, his hands and feet in a world that desperately needs him. Stick with us. We've got the Bible Pure and Simple just ahead at 9 a.m. Pacific on The Pilgrim.

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1: Job chapter 23. Even today my complaint is bitter. My hand is listless because of my groaning. Oh, that I knew where I might find Him, that I might come to His seat. I would present my case before Him and fill my mouth with arguments. I would know the words which He would answer me and understand what He would say to me. Would He contend with me in His great power? No, but He would take note of me. There the upright could reason with Him, and I would be delivered forever from my judge. Look, I go forward, but He is not there, and backward, but I cannot perceive Him. When He works on the left hand, I cannot behold Him. When He turns to the right hand, I cannot see Him. But He knows the way that I take. When He has tested me, I shall come forth as gold. My foot has held fast to His steps. I have kept His way and not turned aside. I have not departed from the commandment of His lips. I have treasured the words of His mouth more than my necessary food. But He is unique, and who can make Him change? And whatever His soul desires, that He does. For He performs what is appointed for me, and many such things are with Him. Therefore, I am terrified at His presence. When I consider this, I am afraid of Him. For God made my heart weak, and the Almighty terrifies me, because I was not cut off from the presence of darkness, and He did not hide deep darkness from my face. Job chapter 24. Since times are not hidden from the Almighty, why do those who know Him see not His days? Some remove landmarks. They seize flocks violently and feed on them. They drive away the donkey of the fatherless. They take the widow's ox as a pledge. They push the needy off the road. All the poor of the land are forced to hide. Indeed, like wild donkeys in the desert, they go out to their work, searching for food. The wilderness yields food for them and for their children. They gather their fodder in the field and glean in the vineyard of the wicked. They spend the night naked without clothing and have no covering in the cold. They are wet with the showers of the mountains and huddle around the rock for want of shelter. Some snatch the fatherless from the breast and take a pledge from the poor. They cause the poor to go naked without clothing, and they take away the sheaves from the hungry. They press out oil within their walls and tread wine presses, yet suffer thirst. The dying groan in the city, and the souls of the wounded cry out, yet God does not charge them with wrong. There are those who rebel against the light. They do not know its ways, nor abide in its paths. The murderer rises with the light. He kills the poor and needy, and in the night he is like a thief. The eye of the adulterer waits for the twilight, saying, "No eye will see me," and he disguises his face. In the dark, they break into houses which they marked for themselves in the daytime. They do not know the light, for the morning is the same to them as the shadow of death. If someone recognizes them, they are in the terrors of the shadow of death. They should be swift on the face of the waters. Their portion should be cursed in the earth, so that no one would turn into the way of their vineyards. As drought and heat consume the snow waters, so the grave consumes those who have sinned. The womb should forget him. The worm should feed sweetly on him. He should be remembered no more, and wickedness should be broken like a tree. For he preys on the barren who do not bear, and does no good for the widow. But God draws the mighty away with his power. He rises up, but no man is sure of life. He gives them security, and they rely on it. Yet his eyes are on their ways. They are exalted for a little while, then they are gone. They are brought low. They are taken out of the way like all others. They dry out like the heads of grain. Now if it is not so, who will prove me a liar and make my speech worth nothing? Job 25. Then Bildad the Shuhite answered and said, "Dominion and fear belong to him. He makes peace in his high places. Is there any number to his armies? Upon whom does his light not rise? How then can man be righteous before God? Or how can he be pure who is born of a woman? If even the moon does not shine, and the stars are not pure in his sight, how much less man who is a maggot, and a son of man who is a worm?" Job chapter 26. But Job answered and said, "How have you helped him who is without power? How have you saved the arm that has no strength? How have you counseled one who has no wisdom? And how have you declared sound advice to many? To whom have you uttered words? And whose spirit came from you? The dead tremble, those under the waters and those inhabiting them. Sheol is naked before him, and destruction has no covering. He stretches out the north over empty space. He hangs the earth on nothing. He binds up the water in his thick clouds, yet the clouds are not broken under it. He covers the face of his throne and spreads his cloud over it. He drew a circular horizon on the face of the waters, at the boundary of light and darkness. The pillars of heaven tremble and are astonished at his rebuke. He stirs up the sea with his power, and by his understanding he breaks up the storm. By his spirit he adorned the heavens. His hand pierced the fleeing serpent. Indeed, these are the mere edges of his ways, and how small a whisper we hear of him. But the thunder of his power, who can understand?" Job chapter 27. Moreover, Job continued his discourse and said, "As God lives, who has taken away my justice, and the Almighty who has made my soul bitter, as long as my breath is in me, and the breath of God in my nostrils, my lips will not speak wickedness, nor my tongue utter deceit. Far be it from me that I should say you are right. Till I die, I will not put away my integrity from me. My righteousness I hold fast and will not let it go. My heart shall not reproach me as long as I live. May my enemy be like the wicked, and he who rises up against me like the unrighteous. For what is the hope of the hypocrite, though he may gain much, if God takes away his life? Will God hear his cry when trouble comes upon him? Will he delight himself in the Almighty? Will he always call on God? I will teach you about the hand of God. What is with the Almighty I will not conceal. Surely all of you have seen it. Why then do you behave with complete nonsense? This is the portion of a wicked man with God, and the heritage of oppressors received from the Almighty. If his children are multiplied, it is for the sword, and his offspring shall not be satisfied with bread. Those who survive him shall be buried in death, and their widows shall not weep. Though he heaps up silver like dust, and piles up clothing like clay, he may pile it up, but the just will wear it, and the innocent will divide the silver. He builds his house like a moth, like a booth which a watchman makes. The rich man will lie down, but not be gathered up. He opens his eyes, and he is no more. Terrors overtake him like a flood. A tempest steals him away in the night. The east wind carries him away, and he is gone. It sweeps him out of his place. It hurls against him and does not spare. He flees desperately from its power. Men shall clap their hands at him and shall hiss him out of his place. Job chapter 28. Surely there is a mine for silver, and a place where gold is refined. Iron is taken from the earth, and copper is smelted from ore. Man puts an end to darkness, and searches every recess, for ore in the darkness and the shadow of death. He breaks open a shaft away from people, in places forgotten by feet. They hang far away from men. They swing to and fro. As for the earth, from it comes bread, but underneath it is turned up as by fire. Its stones are the source of sapphires, and it contains gold dust. That path no bird knows, nor has the falcon's eye seen it. The proud lions have not trodden it, nor has the fierce lion passed over it. He puts his hand on the flint. He overturns the mountains at the roots. He cuts out channels in the rocks, and his eye sees every precious thing. He dams up the streams from trickling. What is hidden, he brings forth to light. But where can wisdom be found? And where is the place of understanding? Man does not know its value, nor is it found in the land of the living. The deep says, "It is not in me," and the sea says, "It is not with me." It cannot be purchased for gold, nor can silver be weighed for its price. It cannot be valued in the gold of Ophir, in precious onyx or sapphire. Neither gold nor crystal can equal it, nor can it be exchanged for jewelry of fine gold. No mention shall be made of coral or quartz, for the price of wisdom is above rubies. The topaz of Ethiopia cannot equal it, nor can it be valued in pure gold. From where, then, does wisdom come? And where is the place of understanding? It is hidden from the eyes of all living, and concealed from the birds of the air. Destruction and death say, "We have heard a report about it with our ears." God understands its way, and he knows its place. For he looks to the ends of the earth, and sees under the whole heavens, to establish a weight for the wind, and apportion the waters by measure. When he made a law for the rain and a path for the thunderbolt, then he saw wisdom and declared it. He prepared it indeed, he searched it out. And to man he said, "Behold, the fear of the Lord, that is wisdom, and to depart from evil is understanding." Job chapter 29. Job further continued his discourse and said, "Oh, that I were as in months past, as in the days when God watched over me, when his lamp shone upon my head, and when by his light I walked through darkness, just as I was in the days of my prime, when the friendly counsel of God was over my tent, when the Almighty was yet with me, when my children were around me, when my steps were bathed with cream, and the rock poured out rivers of oil for me, when I went out to the gate by the city, when I took my seat in the open square, the young men saw me and hid, and the aged arose and stood. The princes refrained from talking and put their hand on their mouth. The voice of nobles was hushed, and their tongue stuck to the roof of their mouth. When the ear heard, then it blessed me, and when the eye saw, then it approved me, because I delivered the poor who cried out, the fatherless, and the one who had no helper. The blessing of a perishing man came upon me, and I caused the widow's heart to sing for joy. I put on righteousness, and it clothed me. My justice was like a robe and a turban. I was eyes to the blind, and I was feet to the lame. I was a father to the poor, and I searched out the case that I did not know. I broke the fangs of the wicked and plucked the victim from his teeth. Then I said, I shall die in my nest and multiply my days as the sand. My root is spread out to the waters, and the dew lies all night on my branch. My glory is fresh within me, and my bow is renewed in my hand. Men listened to me and waited and kept silence for my counsel. After my words, they did not speak again, and my speech settled on them as dew. They waited for me as for the rain, and they opened their mouth wide as for the spring rain. If I mocked at them, they did not believe it, and the light of my countenance they did not cast down. I chose the way for them and sat as chief. So I dwelt as a king in the army, as one who comforts mourners. Job chapter 30. But now they mock at me, men younger than I, whose fathers I disdain to put with the dogs of my flock. Indeed, what profit is the strength of their hands to me? Their vigor has perished. They are gaunt from want and famine, fleeing late to the wilderness, desolate and waste, who pluck mallow by the bushes and broom tree roots for their food. They were driven out from among men. They shouted at them as at a thief. They had to live in the clefts of the valleys, in caves of the earth and the rocks. Among the bushes they brayed, under the nettles they nestled. They were sons of fools, yes, sons of vile men. They were scourged from the land. And now I am their taunting song, yes, I am their byword. They abhor me, they keep far from me, they do not hesitate to spit in my face, because he has loosed my bowstring and afflicted me. They have cast off restraint before me. At my right hand, the rabble arises. They push away my feet, and they raise against me their ways of destruction. They break up my path. They promote my calamity. They have no helper. They come as broad breakers. Under the ruinous storm they roll along. Terrors are turned upon me. They pursue my honor as the wind, and my prosperity has passed like a cloud. And now my soul is poured out because of my plight. The days of affliction take hold of me. My bones are pierced in me at night, and my gnawing pains take no rest. By great force my garment is disfigured. It binds me about as the collar of my coat. He has cast me into the mire, and I have become like dust and ashes. I cry out to you, but you do not answer me. I stand up, and you regard me, but you have become cruel to me. With the strength of your hand you oppose me. You lift me up to the wind and cause me to ride on it. You spoil my success. For I know that you will bring me to death and to the house appointed for all living. Surely he would not stretch out his hand against a heap of ruins if they cry out when he destroys it. Have I not wept for him who was in trouble? Has not my soul grieved for the poor? But when I looked for good, evil came to me. And when I waited for light, then came darkness. My heart is in turmoil and cannot rest. Days of affliction confront me. I go about mourning, but not in the sun. I stand up in the assembly and cry out for help. I am a brother of jackals and a companion of ostriches. My skin grows black and falls from me. My bones burn with fever. My harp is turned to mourning, and my flute to the voice of those who weep. Job chapter 31. I have made a covenant with my eyes. Why then should I look upon a young woman? For what is the allotment of God from above, and the inheritance of the Almighty from on high? Is it not destruction for the wicked, and disaster for the workers of iniquity? Does he not see my ways and count all my steps? If I have walked with falsehood, or if my foot has hastened to deceit, let me be weighed on honest scales, that God may know my integrity. If my step has turned from the way, or my heart walked after my eyes, or if any spot adheres to my hands, then let me sow and another eat. Yes, let my harvest be rooted out. If my heart has been enticed by a woman, or if I have lurked at my neighbor's door, then let my wife grind for another, and let others bow down over her. For that would be wickedness. Yes, it would be iniquity deserving of judgment. For that would be a fire that consumes to destruction and would root out all my increase. If I have despised the cause of my male or female servant when they complained against me, what then shall I do when God rises up, when he punishes? How shall I answer him? Did not he who made me in the womb make them? Did not the same one fashion us in the womb? If I have kept the poor from their desire, or caused the eyes of the widow to fail, or eaten my morsel by myself, so that the fatherless could not eat of it, but from my youth I reared him as a father, and from my mother's womb I guided the widow. If I have seen anyone perish for lack of clothing, or any poor man without covering, if his heart has not blessed me, and if he was not warmed with the fleece of my sheep, if I have raised my hand against the fatherless, when I saw I had help in the gate, then let my arm fall from my shoulder, let my arm be torn from the socket, for destruction from God is a terror to me, and because of his magnificence I cannot endure. If I have made gold my hope, or said to fine gold, You are my confidence. If I have rejoiced because my wealth was great, and because my hand had gained much, if I have observed the sun when it shines, or the moon moving in brightness, so that my heart has been secretly enticed, and my mouth has kissed my hand, this also would be an iniquity deserving of judgment, for I would have denied God who is above. If I have rejoiced at the destruction of him who hated me, or lifted myself up when evil found him, indeed I have not allowed my mouth to sin by asking for a curse on his soul. If the men of my tent have not said, Who is there that has not been satisfied with his meat? But no sojourner has to lodge in the street, for I have opened my doors to the traveler. If I have covered my transgressions as Adam, by hiding my iniquity in my bosom, because I feared the great multitude and dreaded the contempt of families, so that I kept silence and did not go out of the door, oh, that I had one to hear me! Here is my mark. Oh, that the Almighty would answer me, that my prosecutor had written a book. Surely I would carry it on my shoulder and bind it on me like a crown. I would declare to him the number of my steps. Like a prince I would approach him. If my land cries out against me, and its furrows weep together, if I have eaten its fruit without money, or caused its owners to lose their lives, then let thistles grow instead of wheat, and weeds instead of barley. The words of Job are ended. Job chapter 32. So these three men ceased answering Job because he was righteous in his own eyes. Then the wrath of Elihu, the son of Barachel, the Buzite of the family of Ram, was aroused against Job. His wrath was aroused because he justified himself rather than God. Also against his three friends his wrath was aroused, because they had found no answer and yet had condemned Job. Now because they were years older than he, Elihu had waited to speak to Job. When Elihu saw that there was no answer in the mouth of these three men, his wrath was aroused. So Elihu, the son of Barachel, the Buzite, answered and said, I am young in years, and you are very old. Therefore I was afraid, and dared not declare my opinion to you. I said, Age should speak, and multitude of years should teach wisdom. But there is a spirit in man, and the breath of the Almighty gives him understanding. Great men are not always wise, nor do the aged always understand justice. Therefore I say, Listen to me. I also will declare my opinion. Indeed, I waited for your words. I listened to your reasonings while you searched out what to say. I paid close attention to you, and surely not one of you convinced Job or answered his words, lest you say, We have found wisdom. God will vanquish him, not man. Now he has not directed his words against me, so I will not answer him with your words. They are dismayed and answered no more. Words escaped them. And I have waited, because they did not speak, because they stood still and answered no more. I also will answer my part. I too will declare my opinion, for I am full of words. The spirit within me compels me. Indeed, my belly is like wine that has no vent. It is ready to burst like new wineskins. I will speak, that I may find relief. I must open my lips and answer. Let me not, I pray, show partiality to anyone, nor let me flatter any man. For I do not know how to flatter, else my Maker would soon take me away. Job chapter 33. But please, Job, hear my speech, and listen to all my words. Now I open my mouth, my tongue speaks in my mouth, my words come from my upright heart, my lips utter pure knowledge. The Spirit of God has made me, and the breath of the Almighty gives me life. If you can answer me, set your words in order before me, take your stand. Truly I am as your spokesman before God. I also have been formed out of clay. Surely no fear of me will terrify you, nor will my hand be heavy on you. Surely you have spoken in my hearing, and I have heard the sound of your words, saying, I am pure, without transgression, I am innocent, and there is no iniquity in me. Yet he finds occasions against me. He counts me as his enemy. He puts my feet in the stocks. He watches all my paths. Look, in this you are not righteous. I will answer you. For God is greater than man. Why do you contend with him? For he does not give an accounting of any of his words. For God may speak in one way or in another, yet man does not perceive it. In a dream, in a vision of the night, when deep sleep falls upon men, while slumbering on their beds, then he opens the ears of men and seals their instruction. In order to turn man from his deed and conceal pride from man, he keeps back his soul from the pit and his life from perishing by the sword. Man is also chastened with pain on his bed, and with strong pain in many of his bones, so that his life abhors bread, and his soul succulent food. His flesh wastes away from sight, and his bones stick out, which once were not seen. Yes, his soul draws near the pit, and his life to the executioners. If there is a messenger for him, a mediator, one among a thousand, to show man his uprightness, then he is gracious to him, and says, deliver him from going down to the pit. I have found a ransom. His flesh shall be young like a child's. He shall return to the days of his youth. He shall pray to God, and he will delight in him. He shall see his face with joy, for he restores to man his righteousness. Then he looks at men and says, I have sinned and perverted what was right, and it did not profit me. He will redeem his soul from going down to the pit, and his life shall see the light. Behold, God works all these things, twice, in fact, three times with a man, to bring back his soul from the pit, that he may be enlightened with the light of life. Give ear, Job, listen to me. Hold your peace, and I will speak. If you have anything to say, answer me. Speak, for I desire to justify you. If not, listen to me. Hold your peace, and I will teach you wisdom. Job chapter 34. Elihu further answered and said, hear my words, you wise men, give ear to me, you who have knowledge. For the ear tests words, as the palate tastes food. Let us choose justice for ourselves. Let us know among ourselves what is good. For Job has said, I am righteous. but God has taken away my justice. Should I lie concerning my right? My wound is incurable, though I am without transgression. What man is like Job, who drinks scorn like water, who goes in company with the workers of iniquity, and walks with wicked men? For he has said, it profits a man nothing that he should delight in God. Therefore listen to me, you men of understanding. Far be it from God to do wickedness, and from the Almighty to commit iniquity. For he repays man according to his work, and makes man to find a reward according to his way. Surely God will never do wickedly, nor will the Almighty pervert justice. Who gave him charge over the earth, or who appointed him over the whole world? If he should set his heart on it, if he should gather to himself his spirit and his breath, all flesh would perish together, and man would return to dust. If you have understanding, hear this. Listen to the sound of my words. Should one who hates justice govern? Will you condemn him who is most just? Is it fitting to say to a king, you are worthless, and to nobles, you are wicked? Yet he is not partial to princes, nor does he regard the rich more than the poor. For they are all the work of his hands. In a moment they die, in the middle of the night. The people are shaken and pass away. The mighty are taken away without a hand. For his eyes are on the ways of men, and he sees all his steps. There is no darkness nor shadow of death where the workers of iniquity may hide themselves. For he need not further consider a man that he should go before God in judgment. He breaks in pieces mighty men without inquiry and sets others in their place. Therefore he knows their works. He overthrows them in the night, and they are crushed. He strikes them as wicked men in the open sight of others, because they turned back from him and would not consider any of his ways, so that they caused the cry of the poor to come to him, for he hears the cry of the afflicted. When he gives quietness, who then can make trouble?

and behold the clouds, they are higher than you. If you sin, what do you accomplish against him? Or if your transgressions are multiplied, what do you do to him? If you are righteous, what do you give him? Or what does he receive from your hand? Your wickedness affects a man such as you, and your righteousness a son of man. Because of the multitude of oppressions, they cry out. They cry out for help because of the arm of the mighty. But no one says, "Where is God my Maker, who gives songs in the night, who teaches us more than the beasts of the earth, and makes us wiser than the birds of heaven?" There they cry out, but he does not answer, because of the pride of evil men. Surely God will not listen to empty talk, nor will the Almighty regard it. Although you say you do not see him, yet justice is before him, and you must wait for him. And now, because he has not punished in his anger, nor taken much notice of folly, therefore Job opens his mouth in vain. He multiplies words without knowledge. Job chapter 36. Elihu also proceeded and said, "Bear with me a little, and I will show you that there are yet words to speak on God's behalf. I will fetch my knowledge from afar. I will ascribe righteousness to my Maker. For truly, my words are not false. One who is perfect in knowledge is with you. Behold, God is mighty, but despises no one. He is mighty in strength of understanding. He does not preserve the life of the wicked, but gives justice to the oppressed. He does not withdraw his eyes from the righteous, but they are on the throne with kings, for he has seated them forever, and they are exalted. And if they are bound in fetters, held in the cords of affliction, then he tells them their work and their transgressions, that they have acted defiantly. He also opens their ear to instruction and commands that they turn from iniquity. If they obey and serve him, they shall spend their days in prosperity and their years in pleasures. But if they do not obey, they shall perish by the sword, and they shall die without knowledge. But the hypocrites in heart store up wrath. They do not cry for help when he binds them. They die in youth, and their life ends among perverted persons. He delivers the poor in their affliction and opens their ears in oppression. Indeed, he would have brought you out of dire distress into a broad place where there is no restraint, and what is set on your table would be full of richness, but you are filled with the judgment due the wicked. Judgment and justice take hold of you. Because there is wrath, beware lest he take you away with one blow. For a large ransom would not help you to avoid it. Will your riches or all the mighty forces keep you from distress? Do not desire the night when people are cut off in their place. Take heed, do not turn to iniquity, for you have chosen this rather than affliction. Behold, God is exalted by his power. Who teaches like him? Who has assigned him his way? Or who has said, "You have done wrong"? Remember to magnify his work, of which men have sung. Everyone has seen it. Man looks on it from afar. Behold, God is great, and we do not know him, nor can the number of his years be discovered. For he draws up drops of water, which distill as rain from the mist, which the clouds drop down and pour abundantly on man. Indeed, can anyone understand the spreading of clouds?

0: the thunder from his canopy? Look, he scatters his light upon it, and covers the depths of the sea. For by these he judges the peoples. He gives food in abundance. He covers his hands with lightning, and commands it to strike. His thunder declares it, the cattle also, concerning the rising storm. Job chapter 37. At this also my heart trembles and leaps from its place. Hear attentively the thunder of his voice and the rumbling that comes from his mouth. He sends it forth under the whole heaven, his lightning to the ends of the earth. After it a voice roars. He thunders with his majestic voice, and he does not restrain them when his voice is heard. God thunders marvelously with his voice. He does great things which we cannot comprehend. For he says to the snow, "Fall on the earth," likewise to the gentle rain and the heavy rain of his strength. He seals the hand of every man, that all men may know his work. The beasts go into dens and remain in their lairs. From the chamber of the south comes the whirlwind, and cold from the scattering winds of the north. By the breath of God ice is given, and the broad waters are frozen. Also with moisture he saturates the thick clouds. He scatters his bright clouds, and they swirl about, being turned by his guidance, that they may do whatever he commands them on the face of the whole earth. He causes it to come, whether for correction, or for his land, or for mercy. Listen to this, O Job. Stand still, and consider the wondrous works of God. Do you know when God dispatches them, and causes the light of his cloud to shine? Do you know how the clouds are balanced, those wondrous works of him who is perfect in knowledge? Why are your garments hot when he quiets the earth by the south wind? With him have you spread out the skies, strong as a cast metal mirror? Teach us what we should say to him, for we can prepare nothing because of the darkness. Should he be told that I wish to speak? If a man were to speak, surely he would be swallowed up. Even now men cannot look at the light when it is bright in the skies, when the wind has passed and cleared them. He comes from the north as golden splendor. With God is awesome majesty. As for the Almighty, we cannot find him. He is excellent in power, in judgment and abundant justice. He does not oppress. Therefore men fear him. He shows no partiality to any who are wise of heart. Job chapter 38. Then the Lord answered Job out of the whirlwind and said, "Who is this who darkens counsel by words without knowledge? Now prepare yourself like a man. I will question you, and you shall answer me. Where were you when I laid the foundations of the earth? Tell me, if you have understanding. Who determined its measurements? Surely you know. Or who stretched the line upon it? To what were its foundations fastened? Or who laid its cornerstone? When the morning stars sang together, and all the sons of God shouted for joy. Or who shut in the sea with doors when it burst forth and issued from the womb, when I made the clouds its garment and thick darkness its swaddling band, when I fixed my limit for it and set bars and doors, when I said, 'This far you may come, but no farther, and here your proud waves must stop'? Have you commanded the morning since your days began, and caused the dawn to know its place, that it might take hold of the ends of the earth, and the wicked be shaken out of it? It takes on form like clay under a seal, and stands out like a garment. From the wicked their light is withheld, and the upraised arm is broken. Have you entered the springs of the sea? Or have you walked in search of the depths? Have the gates of death been revealed to you? Or have you seen the doors of the shadow of death? Have you comprehended the breadth of the earth? Tell me, if you know all this. Where is the way to the dwelling of light? And darkness, where is its place, that you may take it to its territory, that you may know the paths to its home? Do you know it because you were born then, or because the number of your days is great? Have you entered the treasury of snow, or have you seen the treasury of hail, which I have reserved for the time of trouble, for the day of battle and war? By what way is light diffused, or the east wind scattered over the earth? Who has divided a channel for the overflowing water, or a path for the thunderbolt, to cause it to rain on a land where there is no one, a wilderness in which there is no man, to satisfy the desolate waste, and cause to spring forth the growth of tender grass? Has the rain a father? Or who has begotten the drops of dew? From whose womb comes the ice, and the frost of heaven, who gives it birth? The waters harden like stone, and the surface of the deep is frozen. Can you bind the cluster of the Pleiades, or loose the belt of Orion? Can you bring out Maseroth in its season, or can you guide the Great Bear with its cubs? Do you know the ordinances of the heavens? Can you set their dominion over the earth? Can you lift up your voice to the clouds, that an abundance of water may cover you? Can you send out lightnings that they may go, and say to you, "Here we are"? Who has put wisdom in the mind? Or who has given understanding to the heart? Who can number the clouds by wisdom? Or who can pour out the bottles of heaven when the dust hardens in clumps and the clods cling together? Can you hunt the prey for the lion, or satisfy the appetite of the young lions when they crouch in their dens or lurk in their lairs to lie in wait? Who provides food for the raven when its young ones cry to God and wander about for lack of food? Job chapter 39. Do you know the time when the wild mountain goats bear young? Or can you mark when the deer gives birth? Can you number the months that they fulfill? Or do you know the time when they bear young? They bow down. They bring forth their young. They deliver their offspring. Their young ones are healthy. They grow strong with grain. They depart and do not return to them. Who set the wild donkey free? Who loosed the bonds of the onager? Whose home I have made the wilderness, and the barren land his dwelling? He scorns the tumult of the city. He does not heed the shouts of the driver. The range of the mountains is his pasture, and he searches after every green thing. Will the wild ox be willing to serve you? Will he bed by your manger? Can you bind the wild ox in the furrow with ropes, or will he plow the valleys behind you? Will you trust him because his strength is great, or will you leave your labor to him? Will you trust him to bring home your grain and gather it to your threshing floor? The wings of the ostrich wave proudly, but are her wings and pinions like the kindly stork's? For she leaves her eggs on the ground and warms them in the dust. She forgets that a foot may crush them or that a wild beast may break them. She treats her young harshly as though they were not hers. Her labor is in vain, without concern, because God deprived her of wisdom and did not endow her with understanding. When she lifts herself on high, she scorns the horse and its rider. Have you given the horse strength? Have you clothed his neck with thunder? Can you frighten him like a locust? His majestic snorting strikes terror. He paws in the valley and rejoices in his strength. He gallops into the clash of arms. He mocks at fear and is not frightened, nor does he turn back from the sword. The quiver rattles against him, the glittering spear and javelin. He devours the distance with fierceness and rage, nor does he come to a halt because the trumpet has sounded. At the blast of the trumpet, he says, "Aha!" He smells the battle from afar, the thunder of captains and shouting. Does the hawk fly by your wisdom and spread its wings toward the south? Does the eagle mount up at your command and make its nest on high? On the rock it dwells and resides, on the crag of the rock and the stronghold. From there it spies out the prey. Its eyes observe from afar. Its young ones suck up blood, and where the slain are, there it is. Job chapter 40. Moreover, the Lord answered Job and said, "Shall the one who contends with the Almighty correct him? He who rebukes God, let him answer it." Then Job answered the Lord and said, "Behold, I am vile. What shall I answer you? I lay my hand over my mouth. Once I have spoken, but I will not answer. Yes, twice, but I will proceed no further." Then the Lord answered Job out of the whirlwind and said, "Now prepare yourself like a man. I will question you, and you shall answer me. Would you indeed annul my judgment? Would you condemn me that you may be justified? Have you an arm like God? Or can you thunder with a voice like his? Then adorn yourself with majesty and splendor, and array yourself with glory and beauty. Disperse the rage of your wrath. Look on everyone who is proud and humble him. Look on everyone who is proud and bring him low. Tread down the wicked in their place. Hide them in the dust together. Bind their faces in hidden darkness. Then I will also confess to you that your own right hand can save you. Look now at the behemoth, which I made along with you. He eats grass like an ox. See now, his strength is in his hips, and his power is in his stomach muscles. He moves his tail like a cedar. The sinews of his thighs are tightly knit. His bones are like beams of bronze, his ribs like bars of iron. He is the first of the ways of God. Only he who made him can bring near his sword. Surely the mountains yield food for him, and all the beasts of the field play there. He lies under the lotus trees in a covert of reeds and marsh. The lotus trees cover him with their shade. The willows by the brook surround him. Indeed, the river may rage, yet he is not disturbed. He is confident, though the Jordan gushes into his mouth. Though he takes it in his eyes, or one pierces his nose with a snare.
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1: Francis Chan is a pastor and an author, and he's currently involved in teaching and discipling the next generation of pastors and leaders. 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
2: I'm just excited to open up the Word of God to you today. There's something so powerful about these words. Like I almost want to just read them and then I'll just stare at it. Because it's life-changing. You get all these opinions all week long, and different people have their thoughts, and different opinions arise from your own mind. But then there's something that's just great to look at this book and see these words that people have been looking at for thousands of years that have changed their lives, and there's just a power to it. And I don't know if you ever get those times in life when you just feel like everything is coming at you and everyone has an opinion for you or criticism towards you, just and all this stuff you got, and you just want to get away from everyone and everything. I mean, this is the way I was feeling like years ago, where I just, and just so you know, I mean, some of it was my own sin, like my own arrogance. Sometimes people just bug me. You ever get to that point where you're like, everyone bugs me right now, and you don't see your own faults? In fact, I remember when my wife and I were first married, I think it was a year into it, she goes, honey, what do you love most about me? Without even thinking, I just go, you know, of all the people on the earth, you bug me the least. And she's like, oh, you know, it was actually touching to her. But I was just in one of those modes where it's like, ah, there's so much going on and everything's bothering me. I just want to get away. I want to get away from everyone except for God. I just want to be alone with him. I started thinking in my own mind how I would say things like, oh, I love God so much. And I was noticing some contradiction in my life because I'm thinking, if I love him so much, why is it that I never just go on vacation with just him? You know, I love my wife, and so I'll get alone, and we'll go on vacation. I love my kids. I'll get alone with each one of them and go and take time with them. You know, if I love him so much, how come I've never gone on vacation? At that point, I was 30 years old, and I just thought, I've never been on a vacation with just me and God. And so I go, I want to do this. And I start getting excited, you know, with all the pressure. And sometimes it's just hard because you feel like there are just too many things going on in my life right now. I can't just leave. But sometimes that's the best time to do it, you know. And believe it or not, the world will keep spinning without you. And everything still just kind of works. And there's just something beautiful about getting away with the one who created you and saying, I just want to know you better. I just want to talk to you. I just want to be alone with you. And so I decided I'm just going to go out to the woods, get some water and my Bible, and just see how long I last. And so I called my friend Jeff because I didn't know where the woods were. I was a city boy, right? You know, and down Southern California. And I was like, hey, Jeff, I want to get alone with God in the woods. But I know you've been to the woods. Show me where it is. So he takes me up there and shows me where it is. And then he prayed for me. It was a weird prayer because first he prayed and he says, God, I'm so grateful that Francis gets this time alone with you because I know how he's wanted it. But then he says, and God, I'm so happy for you because I know how you've wanted this time with Francis. And when he prayed it, I didn't like it. Like, it felt weird to me. Like, don't say that. It's not like God in heaven's like, ooh, I can't wait till Francis, you know, comes and hangs out with me. Like, it honestly felt a little sacrilegious. And so as I'm driving, you know, after he prayed for me and I took off to the woods by myself, I just thought, gosh, that's weird. And when something doesn't sit right with me, I start examining the Bible and going, okay, that didn't feel right when he prayed that. And I looked at the scriptures and I thought about every scripture I knew. And then I thought, wait, I think he's right. You know, I think God does long for us. In fact, everything in the Bible shows me that he wants relationship with us. He uses imagery, not that he's just some obscure being up there, but that he's a person and he loves us and not just puts up with us, but the Bible says he so loved us that he gave his son. The Bible uses imagery of him saying he's like a husband. You see, and he goes, why would you go anywhere else? Oh, look at all that I provide for you. Why are you running to other things to fulfill you? Those things won't fulfill. What did I do wrong? I mean, these are the words that God uses, and Jesus just going, oh, I just wanted to gather you together, you know, like a hen gathers her chicks, but you kept running off. You're not willing. And I just start thinking about all these scriptures and going, wait, Jeff is right. God wants this time with me, but I think there's certain things for certain people, depending on your background, there's certain parts of scripture that are harder for you to believe. And for me, that's one of them. I think it's just one of those things. Some of you may be able to relate when you have a dad where you feel like he doesn't even like you and you don't measure up. And so you spend your whole life trying to earn that and get his love somehow, like you're an annoyance to him. And then he dies and there was never any, you know, not one hug, not one I love you, not one conversation. And it's hard not to then impose that on God and think, okay, so God's probably that way too. And I probably just bug him and all my failures. I'm probably just not good enough. And so I want this time with him, but he doesn't want to be with me. And I realize, man, some of us just have baggage. And each of us, we struggle with different things. And for me, it was so hard to hear those words from Jeff and then to look in scripture and go, you know what? I think he's right. God actually loves me, actually wants to be with me. And I've got 5 kids, and I thought about how I just love being with them, and I travel a lot, and I hate just leaving them, and I think about them, and how Scripture says if you, being just a human dad, know how to give good things to your kids, how much more the perfect Father in heaven? And start going, God, you want this. And as I got out into the wilderness, I thought about God as a creator, and I thought, wow, if I made the world and all of these people in it, wouldn't I want to see those people kind of leave their little busy lives and look up to me and say, God, I just want to thank you. Like, you're the one that's been with me from the beginning. You made me. I just want to know you. I mean, wouldn't you want all of your creation to do that? And I just had an amazing, like, 4 days alone with God. And I just encourage you, if there's any way you can pull away and just be alone with him, whatever period of time, it was amazing. But when I was out there, I did one of those things where, you know, sometimes I'm on a reading plan. I try to get through the Bible in a year or two. You know, other times I just open the Bible and see, where does it open to? And kind of just did one of those, just flopped it open. And it opened up to Jeremiah chapter 1. And I read a couple of verses that first day out in the woods. And I'm telling you, I just meditated on those verses for 4 days straight. I couldn't think of anything else because it blew me away. I had to reread it because I thought, wait a second, that's not true. I've never seen that before. See, in Jeremiah chapter 1, when God's calling Jeremiah, in verse 4, he says, the word of the Lord came to me saying, before I formed you in the womb, I knew you. Think about that. This is what God says to Jeremiah. Look, before I formed you in your mother's womb, I knew you. What does that mean? Wait, God, how can you have a relationship, or how can you know me before you even make me? Before I formed you in the womb, I knew you. I just started thinking about that, going, is that true? Or is that just true of Jeremiah? Is it true of me? Is it true of you that the Creator knew you somehow? Like, what does that even mean? He knew you before he made you. And he tells Jeremiah, he goes, look, before you were even born, he goes, I consecrated you and I appointed you a prophet to the nations. He says, look, before you were even born, I already decided you were going to be a prophet to the nations. This is what I made you to do. And I just started dwelling on this over and over and over again, going, okay, according to this verse then, God, somehow before you even made me in my mother's womb, you knew me. And before I was even born, there were things that I was supposed to do, and you knew I was going to do those things. This is crazy. I said, well, is it unique to him? But then I thought about the New Testament, and Ephesians 2, verse 10 says, we are his workmanship, created in Christ Jesus for good works, which God prepared beforehand that we should walk in them. Isn't this weird? Like the whole thought is that somehow God had good works beforehand, before he even made us. And he created us to do those good works. In fact, that phrase, that word workmanship, some scholars translate that masterpiece. Like God thought through and he says, look, I want to make you as this masterpiece because there are things that I want you to do. So I'm going to make you specifically for that. It's kind of like a cheese grater. Is this an accident? No, someone thought ahead of time, right? They said, you know what? I hate using a knife. I hate the fork doesn't work. Let me create something. In my head, the world needs shredded cheese. So in his mind, he goes, there's a need. I got to create something. He goes, wow, you know, I can make big holes, little slicer thing I've never used. But I'm going to craft. And I started thinking about design and how the idea is that the person who created this wasn't an accident. He thought ahead of time, look, here's the need in the world. And so let me make something to fulfill that need. And that's what he's saying to Jeremiah here. He says, look, Jeremiah, before you were even born, I decided what you were going to be. I needed a prophet to the nations. So I thought through, how am I going to make this guy? What gifts am I going to give him? What shortcomings will I give him? What things will I have him go through in life? Because there's something I want him to do. See, the reason why this was life-changing to me, because, you know, I've got insecurities like everyone else. You start thinking, man, what's the point in my life? And to read this verse and say, no, God had a design in mind when he made me. Do you believe that about yourself right now? That God thought through how he was going to make you? That you're not an accident? See, this was before he was even born. And maybe this means more to me because my mom died while she was giving birth to me. Okay, right here in San Francisco, Chinatown Hospital. My mom died delivering me. And so I'm looking at this going, okay, so God, you knew that was going to happen and she was going to die, but you wanted me on the earth because you were making me to do something on this planet. And you had it planned out at that time while I was in her womb. And somehow even her death was going to affect me and get me thinking differently. And then when my stepmom died, same type of thing. You had it. That was all in your plan. When my dad died, it was all there. You were creating, you were shaping, you were molding. Somehow I'm here today with some message, with everything in my background to talk to you. And I don't think this is accident. I don't think it's random. I believe I was made for this. Somehow, this was in the knowledge of God that he knew what he was making before he made me. I love this verse. I love that passage. I start falling in love and just talking to God going, wow, this is crazy. So that means I'm not an accident. It also means that it wasn't like I was born and then God looks down and goes, oh, wow, Chinese baby 6 billion and 2. What am I going to do with this one, you know? But ahead of time. He's like, no, I'm making this person for this reason, right? And it's just like, gosh, that makes life completely different, doesn't it? That I have a task to do. There are good works that he had termed beforehand, and now I'm going to walk in those, and he made me to do those things. And you would think that Jeremiah, hearing that, would say, oh, that's great. I've been created by God. I'm going to do all these things. But that wasn't his response when he heard those words from God. Instead, his response is, Lord, I don't know how to speak. I'm only a youth. His response isn't, no way. So I was created by God. I was made for a specific purpose. I was designed so intricately. I'm like this masterpiece, and there's things that I can do that no one else can do. That wasn't his response. He just says, I can't do it. You know, I'm just a kid. And God says, don't say I'm just a youth. Just stop that. Quit that. Why do we always go there? God, you know, even if I tell you, even if you're convinced, some of you come here saying, no, I know this is the word of God. And you say, okay, you know what? I believe that then. Then I was created. If that's what God says, then I was created for good works. But what's going to happen like an hour from now? You'll start doubting again, right? No, wait a second. I can't do that. I can't do that. And it reminds me of, remember when God when God called Moses? The same thing. Remember God says, look, Moses, I want you to go to my people and tell them who I am. And what was Moses' response? He goes, well, why don't you send Aaron? Why don't you send this other? He speaks better than I do. And it was almost the same thing that Jeremiah says. He goes, my mouth, it doesn't work that well. Like I stutter my speech. This guy's so much more articulate. And do you remember what God said to Moses when he said, I can't speak that well? God says, who made your mouth? That's a strong statement. He goes, who made your mouth? Who makes man's mouth? Who makes his ears? See, God was saying something to Moses right there. He goes, don't tell me your mouth doesn't work right. I made it. Sometimes we think in our humility we need to belittle ourselves. Man, I went through that phase. Just walk around going, oh, yeah, I'm not very smart. Yeah, I don't speak very well. Yeah, I don't really have any gifts. Yeah, I'm not this, I'm not that. And we think that that's being humble. No, that's offensive to God. God says, wait, are you saying I messed up when I made your mouth? Are you saying that when I designed your mind that I didn't do it just right? Moses, who made your mouth? I could see if you made your mouth and you glued it together, you know, whatever, and you say, oh, this stinks, you know, I could get that, but I made it. That's not being humble. That's offensive to God. And here Jeremiah is going, well, I can't do this. And God says, don't say that. Just like he told Moses, man, don't say that. I made you. But we all go through this. I mean, aren't there times when you look in the mirror? I mean, honestly, and you look at yourself and you just go, I'm so weird. You know, like no one thinks the way I do. No one acts the way I do. No one gets me, you know, and we have these little pity parties and say, oh, I'm not like him. I'm not like him. And no one get. And you guys, instead of celebrating our uniqueness and going, man, there's just things that God made me to do that no one else can do like me. I've been through this. Man, I've had these pity parties where, man, I try to talk with biblical scholars and try to be in their world, and they can just tell, man, you don't know what you're talking about. And you just, you can get this sense of insecurity where you're going, I'll never be as smart as that guy. Good. And I finally got to the point where I thought, you know what? Yes, that guy's smarter than me. That guy's more, you know, a better leader. He's more handsome. But I'm funnier, man. You know, I just go, you know, God made me in this zone. And I started realizing, okay, there's things I do, though. You know, it's you break it down simply. You make it simple so people get it. And sometimes I was embarrassed of that. Like, well, I don't want to state the obvious. That's not a real, you know, cool thing to be, the guy that states the obvious. But, you know, over time, you just realize, you know what? I just fit. I don't need a bunch of cheese graters in my kitchen. Just one. And so for you today to go, well, you know, that's great for you. You go up there and speak. We don't need another speaker. Now, what is it about you? I mean, to believe. I mean, right now, do you really believe that God gives us all gifts? The Bible says this. The Bible says, you know, in 1 Corinthians 12, 1 Corinthians 14, he explains that everyone who's given his life to Jesus Christ, given her life to Christ, that God puts his spirit inside of you, and then he gives you some sort of supernatural ability, and you are supposed to use that ability to build other people up. He says that gift is not for you to flaunt or anything else. You're supposed to use it to encourage the body. He says everyone has been given a gift for the common good. And so if mine is breaking down a passage, making it simple, encouraging you or exhorting you, then I should do that with all of my heart. And if I don't do that, I'm wasting my life. But for me in my head to finally accept, you know what, God? I've been given a gift. And it is wrong for me to say that I'm worthless. That's not being humble. It's being dishonest. It's being degrading toward God. It's belittling what he's created. I mean, not only did God say that he made you, but he also says that he touches Jeremiah's mouth and he says to him, he goes, I have put my words in your mouth. I have set you this day over nations, over kingdoms. He says, look, Jeremiah, don't be afraid. I made you for this. And not only that, but I'm going to empower you. I'm going to give you this gift where when you speak, the words that come out of your mouth will actually be my words. So he's saying, you can't fail. I want so badly, like, I know some of us, we get so much criticism. And there's baggage from all through our lives where people just would tell us we don't match up. Man, I felt that, and you can just sink into this depression, and that's why the Word of God is so powerful. It reminds us, no, those are all lies. I want you all to understand there's something you can do for us that builds us up, and we need that. Like, God designed you for that, and he's going to empower you to do that, and the greatest times in life is when that gift is alive in you, and you're giving to other people, and you're actually encouraging them in their faith somehow with what God's given you. I mean, it's a rush. There are times when I'm done speaking that I walk off the stage or get in my car and drive home, and there's just like this rush. I'll get the chills sometimes where I go, God, that was awesome. I sensed you right there at that moment. It was like you were just speaking through me. It was like you just took over. And there have been times I've just prayed to God afterwards going, wow, I think that's the whole reason I'm even on the earth right now. Was for what I just did. And it's just this connection with God, but it starts with this confidence in what he says in the Word. Going, no, you are not a mistake. You are not an accident. God made you with a purpose, and then he fills you with his spirit to do whatever it is that you do, and at the end of it, somehow it builds up all of us. Or those you come into contact with, somehow they leave encouraged, they leave closer to God. And I believe that about all of us. And the church would be so strong if we all believed that and lived with that type of confidence. But Satan's going to throw words in there and get you to think, no, you already made too many mistakes. You already blew it. You failed. You're useless. You can't do this. You can't do that. And you've got to trust the Word of God. And then, if that still doesn't work, I love how he ends the passage in verse 17. It's not in your outlines, but in verse 17, listen to what he says to Jeremiah. He goes, get yourself ready. Stand up and say to them whatever I command you. Do not be terrified by them, or I will terrify you before them. Okay? So God says, okay, I gave you the whole pitch about how I made you perfectly. I told you how, you know, I'm going to speak through you. But if you're still scared, I'll give you something to be scared about. Okay? So just go and do what you need to do. I mean, that's an intense statement. He goes, don't be afraid of them. All your critics, all the people that are going to belittle you, don't be afraid of them. He goes, or else I'll give you something to be afraid of. I'll terrify you before them. There's a sense in which, okay, I guess I have no choice. You know, I was made for this. I'm empowered to do this. And God says, you know what? You better just go do what you were made to do. But then he says, today I have made you a fortified city, an iron pillar, and a bronze wall to stand against the whole land. They will fight against you, but will not overcome you, for I am with you and will rescue you, declares the Lord. When I read this part, this one, this hit me too. I'm telling you, that whole first chapter was like, bam, bam, bam. Then he ends with this. He says, look, he goes, I made you like this city that no one can break through. I made you like an iron pillar. You can't be broken. He says, they're going to fight against you. This is the whole land. Everyone's going to be against you. He goes, but you're not going to fall because I'm with you. And when I read that passage, I mean, he was explaining Jeremiah. He's told Jeremiah, look, everyone's going to be against you when you go to this city. And I put myself in his shoes. I thought, okay, what if I went to a city where everyone, literally everyone, was going to be against me? How would I handle that? Like everyone. I mean, I like being liked. Don't you just love it when it's like, oh man, I like you. Yeah, well, let's hang out. We all love that. But what if you're placed in a city and you're told ahead of time, no one's going to like you? In fact, some scholars say that Jeremiah preached for over 30 years without any converts. And so they call him the weeping prophet. It was just like, ah, oh, you guys don't want to turn to, you know. And I thought, God, could I do that? Like, what if God says, okay, Francis, I want you in Oakland for the rest of your life, and everyone's going to be against you for the rest of your life. But don't worry about it. I'm with you. Like, I started thinking, could I handle that? Do I have enough of this, okay, God, you and me, as long as you're with me? And God's telling Jeremiah, look, everyone's going to fight against you. He goes, but don't. You got to trust me. They're not going to take you down because I'm with you. Okay, you can trust me. I'm going to have you stand amidst all of them. They won't take you down. Don't be afraid. I made you for this. So go and say whatever you need to say. Even if they don't like it, just say it because I'm with you. And I just thought, God, I don't know, man. I don't know if I can do what he did. I have this side of me that just wants to please people and everything else. Could I really stand just you and I? And the more I thought about it, the more I just go, you know what? What choice do I have? I mean, what am I going to do? If you had the decision to make, and let's say you could have every human being on the earth on your side, and you were fighting against God. You ready for that? You want that? Or would you rather have, you know what? You and me, God. I just want you. I just want you. I just want to be right in your eyes. I just want to know that you're with me. And if you're with me, I can do anything. See, this is the type of person that God wants us to be. Where you have so much of an understanding of who he is that you go, you know what? I just need his approval. I just need to know I'm saying what he wants me to say. I'm doing what he wants me to do. You know what? I'll take on the world with him. Because look, if you spend your life just wanting the approval of all these different people, you're going to be a miserable person because you're not going to please everyone. But there are those of us in this room that have found such a peace about just being right with God and just enjoying him. And this is what I want for all of you, is to just understand that peace of God, you and me, against the world. You made me for this. I'll say what you need me to say. I know you'll give me the words to say when it's not there. I know that your spirit is in me. And most of all, I just know you're here with me right now. And that's all I need. And I just think some of us in this room, we're tired. We're tired of trying to please everyone and failing. We're tired of people criticizing and feeling like we're not amounting to much. And we're tired of failing and we're scared. And God's message to us today is, don't be afraid. I'm with you. I specifically made you for a task. I made you just the way I want you to be. And I'll put my spirit in you. The spirit of him who raised Christ from the dead, he'll be in you. How can you fail with that type of power? And ultimately, God Almighty is with us, and we stand with him, even if it means standing against the whole world. And there's a real peace and power in that. And I want to pray that for you. I want to pray that God would just wipe the insecurities out of this room, that he would erase or cleanse us from some of the abusive statements that have been made toward us, and the way people have made us feel, and get back to a security. Because God didn't give you that spirit of fear. He's like, I made you to be courageous, to be powerful, to have an impact during that short time on that earth. And don't let the enemy tell you otherwise. So I'm going to pray something over you. And I believe that this is powerful and effective, what I'm about to do. So would you bow your heads as I speak to him right now? God, I pray that your words would sink in, that all the other voices would be cast out. May all the other voices go in one ear and out the other. And may your words penetrate into our souls, God, so that we know that you love us, that we can have forgiveness through Jesus, that our failures can be forgiven. God, I pray that you would burn your words into everyone's minds right now, Father. Help them to know that you are all that matters, Lord. Give them a security in you, an enjoyment of you, that mindset that Jeremiah had, that he could do anything, say anything, because you are with him and you created him for this purpose. Help us to take back what the enemy has tried to take away from us. Give us our confidence again, our courage again, our excitement over being your children and your servants. In Jesus' name I pray, amen.
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We're your companion for the way. We want you to know today and every day that you are not alone. And we want to be the voice that reminds you that God is near. You know, often we feel like we're alone on this journey, and we can become really convinced of that truth. And yet all throughout Scripture, we see that Jesus was constantly trying to remind us that he was near, that he would never leave us, that he would never forsake us, that we didn't have to fear because he was right there. And so I just pray that today you are reminded of that truth. He is with you, he is for you, and he'll never leave you. Well, with that, we're back to the music with Selah.

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That was Matthew West, and we're diving in for another hour of music here at Pilgrim Radio. My name's Sunny, and as we look ahead, whether you are on a mountaintop celebrating that God has been good to you, or whether you're walking through a hard season and you need to know he's near, either way, let's give him praise together, turning our attention to him this hour. I've got Seth Schluter up next with Turn It to Praise. Let's listen.

You're listening to Pilgrim Radio, and my name's Sunny. And you know, so often we get caught up in worry, and worry has a way of robbing us of peace and robbing us of the present moment, because we get so focused on the future, on what may or may not happen, and all of the things that we cannot control. And yet, I'm not going to offer you a pat answer here, but I do want to encourage you to reach out to Jesus right now. Rest in the fact that he is completely in control. Nothing that is coming will ever escape his glance. And remind yourself that his grace is sufficient, and ask him for strength to simply be where your feet are in this present moment. And that has a way of turning you towards worship instead of worry.

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1: Well, today I'm going to do something a bit unusual. 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I didn't use AI to make it up. But I'll be preaching Peter's sermon from Acts chapter 2. This is one of the most this is one of the most influential sermons ever given.
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Here's a daily devotional from Johnny Erickson Tada's book, Pearls of Great Price, from Psalm 34, verse 3. Oh, magnify the Lord with me, and let us exalt His name together. It's time for the NBA basketball finals. When Ken and I went to a playoff game in the Los Angeles Staples Center, we sat in the cheap seats. Up so high in the stadium, we had a difficult time seeing the basketball players on the court. They looked so small. But then I glanced at the towering jumbo screen above the court. What a difference! We could see every player up close, even facial expressions. The screen magnified what was already there. The magnification didn't actually make the players bigger. They just seemed bigger to our eyes. Every aspect of each player could be enjoyed. Here's my point. When we magnify the Lord, we make the God who looks small in the world's eyes seem huge. No, we could never change anything about Him. He's the same size He's always been. We can't make Him any grander or greater or more powerful than He already is. We just enlarge Him before the world's eyes so they can see Him up close. As Christians, our lives are a little like that jumbo screen. Through our actions and attitudes, we enable others to see God better. When we let the Lord showcase His grace and power in our lives, when we display His peace and patience and joy in our daily attitudes and circumstances, then we are truly magnifying Him. The world has such a diminished impression of God. He appears so insignificant to so many. Most people don't even take notice of Him. That is why the world needs to see the true details about who God actually is. They need to see Jesus in His love, His strength, His majesty, and His tender care. Ask the Lord this day to be magnified through your life, in your joy, in your diligence, even in your setbacks and disappointments. Lord, reveal yourself to a watching world through me. As your life radiates through me, may people catch a glimpse of how large and wondrous you truly are. From Johnny Erickson Tada's book, Pearls of Great Price, on Pilgrim Radio.

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3: Greetings, my friend. 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Packer and published by InterVarsity Press in 1993. Dr. Packer is discussing the love of God, and we will begin today on page 123. You'll really be encouraged by this portion of the book. Of this goodness, God's love is the supreme and most glorious manifestation. Love, generally, wrote James Orr, is that principle which leads one moral being to desire and delight in another and reaches its highest form in that personal fellowship in which each lives in the life of the other and finds his joy in imparting himself to the other and in receiving back the outflow of that other's affection unto himself. And that is from Hastings' Dictionary of the Bible, Volume 3, page 153. Such is the love of God. Point number 2. God's love is an exercise of His goodness toward sinners. As such, it has the nature of grace and mercy. It is an outgoing of God in kindness, which not merely is undeserved, but is actually contrary to desert, for the objects of God's love are rational creatures who have broken God's law, whose nature is corrupt in God's sight, and who merit only condemnation and final banishment from His presence. It is staggering that God should love sinners, yet it is true. God loves creatures who have become unlovely and, one would have thought, unlovable. There was nothing whatever in the objects of His love to call it forth. Nothing in us could attract or prompt it. Love among persons is awakened by something in the beloved. But the love of God is free, spontaneous, unevoked, uncaused. God loves people because He has chosen to love them. As Charles Wesley put it, "He hath loved us, He hath loved us, because He would love, and no reason for His love can be given except His own sovereign good pleasure." The Greek and Roman world of New Testament times had never dreamed of such love. Its gods were often credited with lusting after women, but never with loving sinners, and the New Testament writers had to introduce what was virtually a new Greek word, agape, to express the love of God as they knew it. Point number 3. God's love is an exercise of His goodness toward individual sinners. It is not a vague, diffused goodwill toward everyone in general and nobody in particular. Rather, as being a function of omniscient almightiness, its nature is to particularize both its objects and its effects. God's purpose of love, formed before creation, involved first the choice and selection of those whom he would bless, and second, the appointment of the benefits to be given them and the means whereby these benefits would be procured and enjoyed. All this was made sure from the start. So Paul writes to the Thessalonian Christians, "We are bound to give thanks to God always for you, brethren, beloved by the Lord, because God chose you," or selection, "from the beginning," before creation, "to be saved," the appointed end, "through sanctification by the Spirit and belief in the truth," the appointed means. The exercise of God's love toward individual sinners in time is the execution of His purpose to bless those same individual sinners, a purpose which He formed in eternity. Point number four, God's love to sinners involves His identifying Himself with their welfare. Such an identification is involved in all love. It is, indeed, the test of whether love is genuine or not. If a father continues cheerful and carefree while his son is getting into trouble, or if a husband remains unmoved when his wife is in distress, we wonder at once how much love there can be in their relationship, for we know that those who truly love are only happy when those whom they love are truly happy also. So it is with God in His love for us. We have, in previous chapters, made the point that God's end in all things is His own glory, that He should be manifested, known, admired, and adored. This statement is true, but it is incomplete. It needs to be balanced by a recognition that through setting His love on human beings, God has voluntarily bound up His own final happiness with theirs. It is not for nothing that the Bible habitually speaks of God as the loving Father and husband of His people. It follows from the very nature of these relationships that God's happiness will not be complete till all His beloved ones are finally out of trouble. And here he quotes an old hymn, "Till all the ransomed church of God be saved to sin no more." God was happy without humans before they were made. He would have continued happy had He simply destroyed them after they had sinned. But, as it is, He has set His love upon particular sinners, and this means that, by His own free voluntary choice, He will not know perfect and unmixed happiness again till He has brought every one of them to heaven. He has, in effect, resolved that henceforth for all eternity, His happiness shall be conditional upon ours. Thus, God saves not only for His glory, but also for His gladness. This goes far to explain why it is that there is joy, or God's own joy, in the presence of the angels when a sinner repents, and why there will be exceeding joy when God sets us faultless at the last day in His own holy presence. The thought passes understanding and almost beggars belief, but there is no doubt that, according to Scripture, such is the love of God. Point number five. God's love to sinners was expressed by the gift of His Son to be their Savior. The measure of love is how much it gives, and the measure of the love of God is the gift of His only Son to become human and to die for sins, and so to become the one mediator who can bring us to God. No wonder Paul speaks of God's love as great and as passing knowledge. Was there ever such costly munificence? Paul argues that this supreme gift is itself the guarantee of every other. "He who did not spare His own Son, but gave Him up for us all, how will He not also, along with Him, graciously give us all things?" The New Testament writers constantly point to the cross of Christ as the crowning proof of the reality and boundlessness of God's love. Thus, John goes straight on from his first "God is love" to say, "This is how God showed His love among us. He sent his one and only Son into the world that we might live through him. This is love, not that we loved God, but that he loved us and sent his Son as an atoning sacrifice for our sins. Similarly, in his gospel, God so loved the world that he gave his one and only Son, that whoever believes in him shall have eternal life. So too, Paul writes, God demonstrates his own love for us in this: while we were still sinners, Christ died for us. And he finds the proof that the Son of God loved me in the fact that he gave himself for me. Point number 6. God's love to sinners reaches its objective as it brings them to know and enjoy him in a covenant relation. A covenant relation is one in which two parties are permanently pledged to each other in mutual service and dependence. For example, in a marriage, a covenant promise is one by which a covenant relation is set up. For example, marriage vows. Biblical religion has the form of a covenant relation with God. The first occasion on which the terms of the relation were made plain was when God showed himself to Abraham as El Shaddai, or God Almighty, God All-Sufficient, and formally gave him the covenant promise, to be your God and the God of your descendants after you. All Christians inherit this promise through faith in Christ, as Paul argues in Galatians 3:15 through 29. What does it mean? It is, in truth, a pantechnicon promise. It contains everything. This is the first and fundamental promise, declares Sibbes, the Puritan. Indeed, it is the life and soul of all the promises. And here J.I. Packer references, I guess, a series of sermons by Mr. Sibbes. He says, Works, Roman numeral 6, comma 8. I'm not sure all what that means, but those of you who are scholars will probably pick it up. Brooks, another Puritan, opens it up as follows, quote, that is as if he said, you shall have as true an interest in all my attributes for your good as they are mine for my own glory. My grace, saith God, shall be yours to pardon you, and my power shall be yours to protect you, and my wisdom shall be yours to direct you, and my goodness shall be yours to relieve you, and my mercy shall be yours to supply you, and my glory shall be yours to crown you. This is a comprehensive promise. For God to be our God, it includes all. Deus meus et omnia, or God is mine and everything is mine, said Luther. And this is from Brooks, says it's from his Works, Y, and then comma 308. Not sure exactly what that means, but we'll move on. This is true love to anyone, said Tillotson, to do the best for him we can. This is what God does for those he loves, the best he can, and the measure of the best that God can do is omnipotence. Thus, faith in Christ introduces us into a relation big with incalculable blessing, both now and for eternity. Amazing love. Is it true that God is love to me as a Christian? And does the love of God mean all that has been said? If so, certain questions arise. Why do I ever grumble and show discontent and resentment at the circumstances in which God has placed me? Why am I ever distrustful, fearful, or depressed? Why do I ever allow myself to grow cool, formal, and half-hearted in the service of the God who loves me so? Why do I ever allow my loyalties to be divided so that God has not all my heart? John wrote that God is love in order to make an ethical point. Since God so loved us, we also ought to love one another. Could an observer learn from the quality and degree of love that I show to others, my wife, my husband, my family, my neighbors, people at church, people at work, anything at all about the greatness of God's love to me? Meditate upon these things. Examine yourself. Chapter 13, The Grace of God. It is commonplace in all the churches to call Christianity a religion of grace. It is a truism of Christian scholarship that grace, far from being an impersonal force, a sort of celestial electricity received like a battery charge by plugging in to the sacraments, is a personal activity, God operating in love toward people. It is repeatedly pointed out in books and sermons that the Greek New Testament word for grace, or charis, like that for love, agape, is a wholly Christian usage expressing a notion of spontaneous, self-determined kindness which was previously quite unknown to Greco-Roman ethics and theology. It is a staple diet in the Sunday school that grace is God's riches at Christ's expense. And yet, despite these facts, there do not seem to be many in our churches who actually believe in grace. To be sure, there have always been some who have found the thought of grace so overwhelmingly wonderful that they could never get over it. Grace has become the constant theme of their talk and prayers. They have written hymns about it, some of the finest, and it takes deep feeling to produce a good hymn. They have fought for it, accepting ridicule and loss of privilege if need be as the price of their stand. As Paul fought the Judaizers, so Augustine fought the Pelagians, and the Reformers fought scholasticism, and the spiritual descendants of Paul and Augustine and the Reformers have been fighting Romanizing and Pelagianizing doctrines ever since. With Paul, their testimony is, "By the grace of God, I am what I am." And their rule of life is, "I do not frustrate the grace of God." But many church people are not like this. They may pay lip service to the idea of grace, but there they stop. Their conception of grace is not so much debased as non-existent. The thought means nothing to them. It does not touch their experience at all. Talk to them about the church's heating or last year's accounts, and they are with you at once. But speak to them about the realities to which the word grace points, and their attitude is one of deferential blankness. They do not accuse you of talking nonsense. They do not doubt that your words have meaning, but they feel that, whatever it is you are talking about, it is beyond them. And the longer they have lived without it, the surer they are that at their stage of life, they do not really need it. No grasp of grace. What is it that hinders so many who profess to believe in grace from really doing so? Why does the theme mean so little even to some who talk about it a great deal? The root of the trouble seems to be misbelief about the basic relationship between a person and God. Misbelief rooted not just in the mind, but in the heart, at the deeper level of things that we never question because we always take them for granted. There are four crucial truths in this realm which the doctrine of grace presupposes, and if they are not acknowledged and felt in one's heart, clear faith in God's grace becomes impossible. Unhappily, the spirit of our age is as directly opposed to them as it well could be. It is not to be wondered at, therefore, that faith in grace is a rarity today. The four truths are these. Truth number one, the moral ill desert of man. Modern men and women, conscious of their tremendous scientific achievements in recent years, naturally incline to a high opinion of themselves. They view material wealth as, in any case, more important than moral character, and in the moral realm, they are resolutely kind to themselves, treating small virtues as compensating for great vices, and refusing to take seriously the idea that, morally speaking, there is anything much wrong with them. They tend to dismiss a bad conscience in themselves, as in others, as an unhealthy psychological freak, a sign of disease and mental aberration, rather than an index of moral reality. For modern men and women are convinced that, despite all their little peccadilloes, drinking, gambling, reckless driving, sexual laxity, black and white lies, sharp practice in trading, dirty reading, and what have you, they are at heart thoroughly good folks. Then, as pagans do, and modern man's heart is pagan, make no mistake about that, they imagine God as a magnified image of themselves and assume that God shares his own complacency about himself. The thought of themselves as creatures fallen from God's image, rebels against God's rule, guilty and unclean in God's sight, fit only for God's condemnation, never enters their heads. Truth number two, the retributive justice of God. The way of modern men and women is to turn a blind eye to all wrongdoing as long as they safely can. They tolerate it in others, feeling that there, but for the accident of circumstances, go they themselves. Parents hesitate to correct their children, and teachers to punish their pupils, and the public puts up with vandalism and antisocial behavior of all sorts with scarcely a murmur. The accepted maxim seems to be that as long as evil can be ignored, it should be. One should punish only as a last resort, and then only so far as is necessary to prevent the evil from having too grievous social consequences. Willingness to tolerate and indulge evil up to the limit is seen as a virtue, while living by fixed principles of right and wrong is censured by some as doubtfully moral. In our pagan way, we take it for granted that God feels as we do. The idea that retribution might be the moral law of God's world and an expression of his holy character seems to us quite fantastic. Those who uphold it find themselves accused of projecting onto God their own pathological impulses of rage and vindictiveness. Yet the Bible insists throughout that this world which God in his goodness has made is a moral world, one in which retribution is as basic a fact as breathing. God is the judge of all the earth, and he will do right, vindicating the innocent, if such there be, but punishing, and in the Bible using the phrase visiting their sins upon, lawbreakers. God is not true to himself unless he punishes sin. And unless one knows and feels the truth of this fact, that wrongdoers have no natural hope of anything from God but retributive judgment, one can never share the biblical faith in divine grace. Truth number three, the spiritual impotence of man. Dale Carnegie's How to Win Friends and Influence People has been almost a modern Bible. A whole technique of business relations has been built up in recent years on the principle of putting the other person in a position where he cannot decently say no. This has confirmed modern men and women in the faith, which has animated pagan religion ever since there was such a thing, namely, the belief that we can repair our own relationship with God by putting God in a position where he cannot say no anymore. Ancient pagans thought to do this by multiplying gifts and sacrifices. Modern pagans seek to do it by churchmanship and morality. Conceding that they are not perfect, they still have no doubt that respectability henceforth will guarantee God's acceptance of them in the end, whatever they may have done in the past. But the Bible position is as stated by Top Lady, And by the way, he's referring to Augustus Toplady, a writer of many of the hymns in years past. Not the labors of my hand can fulfill thy law's demands. Could my zeal no respite know, could my tears forever flow, all for sin could not atone. And then this leads to the admission of one's own helplessness and to the conclusion, thou must save, and thou alone. No one will be declared righteous in his sight by observing the law, declares Paul. To mend our own relationship with God, regaining God's favor after having once lost it, is beyond the power of any one of us. And one must see and bow to this before one can share the biblical faith in God's grace. Truth number four, the sovereign freedom of God. Ancient paganism thought of each god as bound to his worshipers by bonds of self-interest, because he depended on their service and gifts for his welfare. Modern paganism has at the back of its mind a similar feeling that God is somehow obliged to love and help us, little though we deserve it. This was the feeling voiced by the French freethinker who died muttering, God will forgive. That's his job. And then he repeats that in French, and I'm not even going to try and pronounce it. But this feeling is not well-founded. The God of the Bible does not depend on his human creatures for his well-being. Nor, now that we have sinned, is he bound to show us favor. We can only claim from him justice, and justice for us means certain condemnation. God does not owe it to anyone to stop justice taking its course. He is not obliged to pity and pardon. If he does so, it is an act done, as we say, of his own free will, and nobody forces his hand. It does not depend on man's will or effort, but on God's mercy. Grace is free in the sense of being self-originated and proceeding from one who was free not to be gracious. Only when it is seen that what decides each individual's destiny is whether or not God resolves to save him from his sins, and that this is a decision which God need not make in any single case, can one begin to grasp the biblical view of grace. Not earned or deserved. The grace of God is love freely shown toward guilty sinners, contrary to their merit, and indeed in defiance of their demerit. It is God showing goodness to persons who deserve only severity and had no reason to expect anything but severity. We have seen why the thought of grace means so little to some church people, namely, because they do not share the beliefs about God and man which it presupposes. Now we have to ask, why should this thought mean so much to others? The answer is not far to seek. Indeed, it is evident from what has already been said. It is surely clear that once a person is convinced that his state and need are as described, the New Testament gospel of grace cannot but sweep him off his feet with wonder and joy, for it tells how our judge has become our Savior. And on that wonderful note, our time is up on page 132 of Knowing God by J.I. Packer and published by InterVarsity Press in 1993. God's grace to you today.
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6: If you want to share the faith with other people, Your most effective and longest term route of doing that will likely be to get married, have kids, and pass on that faith to those kids.
5: Scott Keith, next. On today's program, Spencer Dahlke talks with theologian Dr. Scott Keith about the role of the family in transferring the Christian faith. Dr. Keith is the author of Being Family, Passing Down the Faith Through the Generations.
7: What prompted you to write this book at this particular time? Something catching your attention?
6: Yeah, a couple things. About 10 years ago, I wrote a book called Being Dad, Father as a Picture of God's Grace, and have done speaking events on that for about 10 years now. And writing a book is kind of funny, because if you write a book and you go out and you do a speaking gig on it, inevitably somebody's going to ask you, when's your next book coming out? I mean, it could have come out 2 weeks ago, and they're going to say, when's your next book coming out? And for the longest time, I didn't have a great idea for my next book other than to just kind of put out stuff that was on my sort of expertise, which is Reformation theology. And then I started doing some reading about 3.5-4 years ago, just on the decline of the family in the West generally, the United States more specifically, and in Christian homes more specifically, not just related to the inactivity of fathers in the family, but the fact that people no longer get married on the whole, or if they do, they get married much later, and that the birth rate is in complete decline all over the West, very specifically in kind of middle America. That this is not just a secular problem at all, that this is something that is we're very much seeing in Christian church of all denominations and non-denominations, American evangelicalism to Roman Catholicism. It's just it's a fact. And that the end result of that is that one of the things I say in the book is that if you want to share the faith with other people, your most effective and longest term route of doing that will likely be to get married, have kids, and pass on that faith to those kids. You may be a good evangelist. You may go out and talk to your friends about Jesus. You may even go out and talk to strangers and coworkers about Jesus. But the most effective conversion you're ever going to be a part of through the work of the Holy Spirit and the words that he gives you that are weak and still sin-filled out of your mouth will be to your own kids. And this is one of the ways that God has built and strengthened the church throughout the generations. And we seem to be treating it rather haphazardly. And being family is an encouragement to stop that and to start talking to your kids as you raise them about the importance of not just sort of secular priorities, like making good money and being good at saving money and the stewardship of your money, all of which are important, but are honestly secular priorities, but also talk to them about God's first three commands that he gives in the book of Genesis right at the beginning, even before the fall into sin, which is to Adam, go get a job because it'll give you some meaning in your life. And then to both Adam and Eve, get married and populate the earth and subdue it. These are things that God says to Adam and Eve first in the garden before the fall into sin. And we've kind of just disregarded even teaching our kids that those priorities are given to us there.
7: What do you think happened? It seems like family was pretty important not very long ago. So something has gotten in the way, clearly.
6: I mean, honestly, the birth rate has been in decline in the West. I mean, since the baby boom. We talk about the baby boom as though it was a long-lasting time period. It really wasn't. It was about 6 to 8 years, depending on who you talk to. And we've been declining ever since. There was a blip in the early 80s. I think some optimism maybe for pro-America stuff, you know, under Ronald Reagan. But then again, it started declining after that. The decline has become more precipitous, starting with the millennials and then into Gen Z. And it's hard to say. I mean, all the people I read, both secular scholars and Christian scholars, have a hard time putting their finger on exactly what it is. We know a couple of things. We know that the more affluent a society becomes, the fewer kids they generally have. That's kind of weird in the United States because we've been sort of the most affluent country in the world for a while, and our birth rate hasn't declined as dramatically. So it's maybe not a perfect answer, but the other part of this is just that, and I think we can all see this, that society has become more, not just more introverted, but more thinking about self, self, self, self all the time. The rise of social media, people are more and more disconnected. I mean, one of the things I worked on before this was sort of the loneliness epidemic in men. That seems to tie in with the rise of how we, you know, social media promise was that we were going to be able to connect to more people. I think that's kind of hilarious. Yeah, you connect to more people that you will never actually know, and you actually know fewer people than we ever have. I think that has something to do with it. I think parents have put an expectation on younger children, and then as they come into teenagers and young adults, that they're not supposed to do anything until they can kind of do it perfectly. In other words, don't get married unless your education is done and you've got that internship and you've got that perfect job nailed down and you've saved enough money that when you do get married, you can be financially stable and then get married. All that really does is push it, push it, push it, push it, push it, push it until all of a sudden you wake up and you're 32 and you're thinking about getting married. And then 2 years later, maybe you do get married and now you're 34, 35 and you're thinking about having your first kid. And maybe you thought all along you'd have three kids, but now you're 35 and the prospect of having three kids between 35 and 40 is rather daunting, and it just doesn't happen. And they back down. I think parents have got to stop that. I mean, we got to stop telling our kids that. You got to say, no marriage is ever happens at the perfect time and nobody's ever completely ready to have a baby, but it's the most meaningful thing you'll ever do on both counts in your entire life. Getting married to another person that God has joined you together with and making a family with that person is at the same time going to be the most difficult thing you ever do and the most meaningful thing you'll ever do. And honestly, God knew that. And I think that's why he said that to Adam and Eve, that this was his plan for their life.
7: You connect the idea of healthy families with calling, with vocation, which is a term that, you know, our culture seems to have appropriated to mean, you know, our jobs. Can you walk us through how the reformers understood the idea of vocation?
6: Well, I'm going to start with the first reformer, Martin Luther. He was originally a monk and a priest in the Roman Catholic tradition. And when he started to translate the Bible into Romans, and or the Bible specifically, the book of John and the book of Romans, he started to really separate from the Roman Catholic Church regarding how salvation comes to a sinner. And he came to the realization that salvation does not come through a combination of faith and works, but by faith alone. And when he did that, he all of a sudden finds himself in opposition to the Roman Catholic Church. And one of the areas where he finds himself in opposition is in this idea of answering the question, how does a Christian serve God? That's a big question, right? Even if you've ever done any evangelism with a non-believer and they've converted into the Christian faith, one of the first questions they'll ask you, because they're so happy about what God has done for them, is they'll say, well, what can I do for God now? And Martin Luther was asked this question several times. And the Roman Catholic answer to that question, by the way, would have been, and still really would be, that you only can serve God by actually going into God's professional work, right? And that's by becoming a monk or a nun and a priest. And that's how you serve God, because the rest of us out here in the world, we're kind of so busy with the world stuff that we don't have time to serve God. So these monks, nuns, and priests, they do so much work that they do extra, and it kind of goes out into the world. And we can get some of that by going to church and doing the sacraments, the whole nine yards. And Luther looks at that and says, yeah, I don't think that's true. I actually think that the reality is that you personally can't do anything for God to help him. He's the creator of all heaven and earth. By his word, he spoke it all into existence. You need him. He doesn't need you. And besides, anything that you have, he's given to you, which I use the analogy in the book. This is like your kid coming to you and saying, hey, give me $100. I want to buy you a birthday present. And you're like, gee, thanks. How about you go get me an ugly tie I'll never wear with my $100, you know, and you do that. It's kind of like that. But Luther said, look, he goes, but listen, here's the reality. God put people in your life and he's said, I will serve them through you. In other words, I'm a God that works with stuff, and stuff I'm going to work with in this instance is you. And so I'm going to put people into your life. They're going to be mothers and fathers. They're going to be brothers and sisters. There's going to be husbands and wives. They're going to be children, aunts and uncles, friends, coworkers. It's going to be your job to serve them in whatever capacity you can, as a father, as a coworker, as a fellow student, or whatever. And in your vocation, that is the things that you're called to do, you will serve them and you won't even know that you're serving them, and you'll be doing it for me. I use the example of the Lord's Prayer with this all the time. When we number these out, we say the fourth petition to the Lord's Prayer is, give us

0: the animals, processing the food, packaging the food, driving the food to the location, stocking the food, cooking the food, the whole nine yards. And each one of these are different vocations. I use the example when I teach at the university in Orange County, California to the freshmen that it takes about 40 semi trucks, is about a mile and a half long a day, coming in to just Orange County, bringing just food in order for God to say, yes, I'll feed you today to the people that pray for that in Orange County. It takes that much. That's vocation. You serve God by serving your neighbor through the things he has already called you to do. Husband, father, worker. And when he was asked this by a bootmaker came up to him and said, hey, Dr. Luther, I'm so happy to hear the gospel. What can I do to serve God? And Luther looks at him and says, sir, what is it that you currently do? He says, I'm a bootmaker. Luther says, then go back to your shop, make your boots and sell them at a fair price to those who need shoes. And in so doing, know that you serve God. That's vocation.
1: Looking at the vocation of family, then, how does our culture, and you mentioned, you know, even the church today, we don't get married, we don't start families. Maybe that's a little bit of a culture like creeping into our churches.
0: Oh, it absolutely is.
1: Yeah. What do we get wrong about the family? How are we misunderstanding the family?
0: Most Christians actually have a pretty good idea of what the family is supposed to be, right? They know that it's a mother and father who come together and in love through the natural process of things bring about children into the world. And then they attempt to do what they can under their understanding to raise those children in the Christian faith. And I actually think that most people are trying that and they're doing a pretty good job of it. At least most people that would listen to something like this and care about it, they're doing a pretty good job about it. But where culture has snuck in is, I think, in places where we think we're not allowed to talk to our kids or to set expectations for them or to tell them things. In other words, do you feel like you can look at your child and say, when you grow up, I want you to marry another Christian, maybe even, hold your breath, maybe even another Christian of your same tradition, and to start a family with them and to raise those children in the faith and even in that same tradition? Because this is where our family is, and these are our family values, and this is where, how we think God has called us to live and to raise you. I just think most people won't say that to their kids, and I think we can see it. Through researching this book, I've discovered that on the whole, kids do, that are raised in sort of reasonable houses, kids do, and I mean that, I don't want people to throw me the hyperbole of, oh, they're in a broken home. I get it. That's a whole different situation. But most kids raised in sort of just your normal Christian mother, father house, they actually grow up and do basically what you told them. It's just the data shows it. Say, hey, once you do good in college, I want you to try hard to get a good internship so that you can get a good job. They'll do that too. I was an associate dean at a college for 6 years. Let me tell you, they try, right? And sometimes they try so hard, it's annoying to those of us that are around them. And we feel okay telling them that. But the minute I look at people and I go, tell your kids that you want them to get married to another Christian of your same tradition and that you want, you know, 7 or 8 grandkids, they go, you can't say that, right? It's actually what I think they're called to do more than going and getting a degree in English literature. You know, they're actually called to do this one. A degree in English literature can be a great add-on. And if you're going to homeschool your kids or something, it can make you a great homeschool teacher and make you self-educated. One of the things that college can help you do is figure out how to be educated in general and how to finish something. These are both good skills, but not at the expense of doing the things that God actually wants you to do, which is to find another person that he will call into your life to marry and to start a family with, and then to raise that family in the Christian faith and make other little Christians so that when we all get to glory one day, it's shoulder to shoulder full. We think it'll happen by example. And I've heard this, man. I have heard this. I've been teaching on this for 3 years now. My wife and I were married and we had a family. I thought they'd see that. Yeah, but you told them to do these other things, up to and including like be good at youth sports for Pete's sake. And you didn't tell them to do this thing. And now it's not a priority for them. Society's hurting because of that. Culture is hurting because of that. And Christianity is hurting because of that. Now, God will persist his church. And when he comes again, the church will be what he has ordained it to be. But he does that through us. And if we obstinately say no to that, we are actually sinning against his first commands. And that's not good.
1: Well, my guest today is Scott Keith. He's the Director of Operations and Scholarship for 1517 and Adjunct Professor of Theology at Concordia University, Irvine, and author of Being

0: family, passing down the faith through the generations. I sense a little bit of, shall we say, the fear of man, talking about, you know, culture creeping into our homes and things like this. It does sound really uncomfy to say, hey, I would like you to marry someone even in our own tradition, you know, our own denomination. It seems like, wow, that's kind of oppressive. How would you encourage them to do it nevertheless, especially when it comes to standing on the gospel?
1: Well, first of all, it's no more oppressive than telling them you want them to go to college. And we're all comfortable doing that. Like, why don't we tell them all that you want them to be garbage men? I mean, my son collects garbage. It's a great job, actually. And we work for the city, get great benefits. One of my sons has got a master's degree and teaches theology. You know, it's just like we all tell them this one thing. We want you to do this. My mom used to say, unless you want to go push burgers out of a window, you better go get educated. And at the time, I'd have been perfectly happy pushing burgers out of a window, so it wasn't much of a threat. But we tell them oppressive things all the time. But it's the culture that has told us that this is uniquely oppressive. And that's interesting to me, right? And the church has bought it. And that one's interesting to me. So where's the gospel in this? The gospel in this is in the fact that Christ's death and resurrection has covered even failures of marriage, failures of family. His death and resurrection covers all these things. But he wants the gospel to go to the whole world. And the way that happens is from one person's mouth to another person's ear and into their heart, where the Holy Spirit creates faith, right? The Bible tells us how it works. Not all of us are going to be called to be pastors where that's our job to do that, right? We get paid to do that. But we are all called to do that in Matthew 28 and other places, right? Go out into all the world and do this. The most effective way that most people will do this is by actually, and God set it up, by having a family and doing it. And I'd say that the whole in your own tradition thing, that's just, there's a practicality to that. Like your marriage and your raising of a family is just more, even on the sort of secular science side, they'd tell you is more likely to be successful if you have more similarities than you do differences in the way you see the world and the way that you see important things like faith and how to raise kids. It's not that you can't marry a non-Christian and they can't be converted and they can't be brought into it and be taught and all that. You can. It's just harder. It's just more work at the front end to do that. I started one of these things out by saying in 2020, I gave a talk where I said, I wanted all of my three children to get married young. I wanted them all to live within 3 miles of me, and I wanted to have at least 9 grandchildren. And I stepped off the stage and people said, you can't say that. Like, I can and I do. And guess what? We're in 2026. All my three children are married. They all live within 3 miles of me. And I am about to have my 9th grandchildren in August, grandchild in August. So can say these things. Now, does it always work out that way? Absolutely not. Give me a break. And am I lucky as heck? Yeah, I'm super lucky that it worked out that way. And it probably won't be that way forever, right? We live in a spot where there's not great job opportunities for my sons and my son-in-law. But has it worked out so far? Yeah. Am I thrilled about it? Yeah. Do I think God is blessing us through it? Yeah. Do they all come to my church on Sunday morning and get to see them all and worship with them together and hear the faith passed on to them? Yeah. Do they get support from my wife and I because we're so close? Yeah. Are these wonderful things? Yeah. They only happen, though, because we wanted it to happen and we worked towards it happening. It's a priority. If everything else that the world tells you should be as a priority are your priorities, it won't happen.
0: It seems like a much more interesting life just to do these things the culture tells us not to do. I don't know.
1: Well, everybody says that they want Christianity to have more influence on culture, right? Not everybody wants it to be a whole Christian nationalism crazy thing, me either. But at the end of the day, you've talked to any faithful Christian, it's like, what one of the things that really bugs you about culture right now? Man, the decline of Christian influence on culture. They might express it. You don't even hear the prayer in school things anymore because that thing's so far gone. But, you know, it's just, they're going to express it in some way. Well, the only way you're going to do that, if that is one of your goals, is by actually doing it. I'm no longer going to prioritize my life in the way that culture says that I should, or my family in the way that culture says I should, or the raising of my children in the way culture says that I should. I'm going to do it the way God first intended. I'm going to succeed some. I'm going to fail a lot. I'm going to ask forgiveness in Christ Jesus for when I fail, and I'm going to be granted that. And God's blessings, amen. And then you raise your kids in the faith. In our tradition, that starts by baptizing, bringing them to church, catechizing, watching them commune, seeing them hear the word every Sunday and have the gospel showered over them, and watching them grow in the faith. And hopefully then to getting married and passing it on. And eventually you can have a 10-year-old granddaughter who you're already looking at one day doing the same thing.
0: So looking back at vocation, what is your understanding for what the biblical vocation of motherhood and fatherhood looks like?
1: Yeah, there's a lot of day-to-day stuff in there. So there's like the daily grind of it, and then there's like the spiritual meaningful stuff too. And not the daily grind is meaningful as well, but the daily grind is what the daily grind is. I mean, I think everybody knows this. I've had a conversation with my middle son and my daughter-in-law about this. It's like most of your life is just getting life done. It's the making sure everybody's clean, dressed, safe, fed, to bed, enough rest, you know, learns how to be a reasonable member that can interact with other people in society without, you know, being too much of a jerk. That takes a lot of your time as a parent. It just really does. It's like my daughter-in-law, she just drove me to the airport and they're on kid number 5. And, you know, it was just amazing talking to her about how much of her day is like wrapped up in thinking about and making dinner. She's amazing. She like makes food from scratch every day for often me too. How much of her day is wrapped up in considering that, thinking about that, preparing for that, and then getting that done and then cleaning that up? That's a big part of her day. That's a big part of her vocation as wife and mother. You know, traditionally, it's primarily the father's role to provide for the family. I think God says this in Genesis. He tells Adam to get a job. He doesn't necessarily tell Eve to get a job. Doesn't mean Eve can't get a job at some point, but he does tell Adam he needs to, and he provides that for him. He calls him into it. He also says this is going to be your job after the fall too. And it's just going to be more toil attached to it after the fall. And then I think sort of on the kind of emotional spiritual side, I think moms and dads go about this differently. Moms are the ones that care for the needs and have the tons of day-to-day work to do with providing for the needs. Dad provides, but dad also, I think, is called to provide a different role too, to be God's mouthpiece of grace in the home. Yeah, you really messed up today, but you know what? You're forgiven in the name of Christ Jesus, and we're going to go forward from here. That's what my entire first book was about, is that is dad's role. Dad's role is not to just be the enforcer of mom's words. His role is to say, you know what, like, you really messed up today, and you know, you really hurt your mom's feelings. We're going to go out and apologize to her and just know that you're forgiven in Jesus, and she's going to forgive you too. And then we're going to get on with tomorrow, you know, the rest of tonight and tomorrow. There's a lot of data to suggest that if dad is the one that is leading the faith in the house, that your kids are very, very likely to remain Christian as they grow up. But it's got to be dad that's doing it, to be honest with you. It's why it's so important to have fathers in the home, providing the correct role in the home. Because if they do, and if it's important to them that their children stay in the faith as adults, the likelihood is just so much greater that it happens. If dad is answering the questions, if dad is making sure they go to church and hearing the word, if dad is forgiving in the home, as dad is praying with them in the home, along with mom, of course, the likelihood that these kids stay in the faith is like between like 80 and 87%. Without all that, it's only about 27% that do stay in the faith.
0: It seems to me that to a large degree, parenting is a lot simpler than we make it out to be before we get married. Nevertheless, how can our listeners steward their singleness to prepare themselves for a life of marriage, whether that's this side of eternity or the next?
1: Can I tell you a little bit of a funny story? I don't know how much time we have left, but I was just in Finland teaching for 3 weeks. One of those weeks was at it's like a youth event, but it was more like middle high school to junior college age. So youth, young adult event, right? This event was just like every other event on the planet right now, about 70% female and about 30% male. This is going to be any college you go to. This is going to be the case. This is the current workforce because men aren't getting jobs. They're not putting themselves out there. We did this thing at night and they asked me if I'd pray with some of the kids, and which was great. And I did. And I ended up praying with like way more of them than I thought, like 85 of them. It took a long time, but I have a hard time like praying for them when I can see like things stacking up against them. I want to talk to them too before we pray. And so I'd say to the guys, I'd say, hey, what's your name? And they finish. So they'd say it a little sheepishly, and I'd say, so what do you need to pray about? I can't even tell you the high percentage of these young men, what they wanted to pray about is that they want to find a wife. Now, I had just given a pretty rousing talk on the importance of getting a job, finding a wife, and having kids, right? So maybe they were just all hyped up. And so they asked this, and I'm looking at these guys because there are like 4-to-1 beautiful Finnish girls to these guys at this camp. And they're just looking at me telling me, I just don't know how to meet a girl. And I'm like, well, go pick one and talk to her. Like, this is, if that one doesn't want to talk to you, go pick another one and talk to her. It's like, there's like 4 of them for every one of you. Like, come on. And so part of what I would say for those people out there that are single and that want to get married is like, go pick one and talk to her. I hate to put it that brashly, but at the end of the day, one of the things when you talk to these young adults is they just don't think they're ready, right? This is like, why aren't you getting married? Well, we're not ready. Why aren't you having kids? Well, we're not ready. If you wait until you're ready for everything, you're going to spend your entire life waiting. Period, the end. There's never a great time, perfect time to get married, never a perfect time to have kids, and there's never a perfect time to go try to introduce yourself and talk to that person that you think might be a good match for you and that God might be calling into your life at some point. When you get married, that person's been called to be your spouse. But we also know that God does that through sort of the normal mechanism of us sort of being attracted to each other, talking to each other, forming a relationship, courting that relationship, being faithful in that relationship, not taking so long in the process of getting engaged and getting married that you fall into sin in that relationship. When I talk to these parents and they're like, well, I really want my kids to wait till they're like accomplished and they're 27 or 28 until they get married, I'll say to them, well, do you believe that sex before marriage is wrong? And they'll say, yeah. I'm like, okay. And just out of curiosity, when did you start thinking about sex? I don't know, like 15. Okay. And so you're telling your kids to wait 13 to 15 years before they act on that at all because you don't want them to do it outside of marriage, and neither do I. Maybe for that reason alone, we should listen to the Apostle Paul and say, better to marry than to burn, and think about it earlier. So how do you shepherd that? I would say, don't shepherd it unless you're called to. And very few people are called to it. Being called to it means that you don't have the desire to have relations with another person. That's what Paul is talking about there, right? If you're called to it, it means you're called to a life where you're going to be spreading the gospel and defending the faith in a full-time capacity, and you think that full-time capacity will not allow you to actually have a relationship outside of that work. And you're not going to, as Paul says, you're not going to burn. You're not going to burn with sexual desire. That is not what most people are when they say, I'm single. That's not what they're talking about. And so be willing to put yourself out there to talk to that person. Start the relationship, court the relationship. Don't let that courting process take too long. And then don't be afraid to take the next step because you're not 100% ready. You get ready together.
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That was Josh Baldwin with Stand in Your Love. Thank you so much for joining us here on Pilgrim Radio. Always excited to worship with you in the afternoon. My name is Sean. We got a couple of great hours of worship coming up, so stick around for that. But I wanted to remind you that we at Pilgrim Radio love praying for our Pilgrim Radio family every single week. 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You can send us a message and ask for prayer that way. We would love to be praying for you. Right now, we've got Aaron Schust, and this is Shadow of Shaddai, Psalm 91.

with you. That was Torrin Wells with God's Not Done With You. Thank you so much for joining us here on Pilgrim Radio. I have a quote from counselor and author Ed Welch, who says, "The cross is the quickest and best summary of what God says to unworthy people." Wow. When you look at the cross, this torture device that was created by the Romans, it is something that God sent his son to who did not deserve death. He did not deserve that punishment, but we did. Because of our sin, we very much deserved it, and we were unworthy of being saved from that penalty, but we have a God who loved us so much that even though he didn't deserve the punishment, he took it willingly. Right now, we've got John Reddick, and this is The Way.

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1: Ah, there's so much going on and everything's bothering me. I just want to get away. I want to get away from everyone except for God. I just want to be alone with him. I started thinking in my own mind how I would say things like, oh, I love God so much. And I was noticing some contradiction in my life because I'm thinking, if I love him so much, why is it that I never just go on vacation with just him?
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60 seconds in the 60 seconds in the Psalms from Psalm 63. God, you are my God. Earnestly I seek you. My soul thirsts for you. My flesh faints for you, as in a dry and weary land where there is no water. I have looked upon you in the sanctuary, beholding your power and glory. Because your steadfast love is better than life, my lips will praise you. So I will bless you as long as I live. In your name I will lift up my hands. My soul will be satisfied as with fat and rich food, and my mouth will praise you with joyful lips. When I remember you upon my bed, and meditate on you in the watches of the night. For you have been my help, and in the shadow of your wings I will sing for joy. My soul clings to you, your right hand upholds me. But those who seek to destroy my life shall go down into the depths of the earth. They shall be given over to the power of the sword. They shall be a portion for jackals. But the king shall rejoice in God. All who swear by him shall exult, for the mouths of liars will be stopped. From Psalm 63, verses 1 to 11, on Pilgrim Radio.

That was Phil Wickham with The Wondrous Cross. Thank you so much for joining us here on Pilgrim Radio. Just wanted to remind you that second period is coming up at 3 p.m. Pacific and 4 p.m. Mountain Time. So it's right after our second worship hour. And the message today is called You're Not an Accident. This is from Francis Chan's series called Crazy Love. If you have not been listening to this series yet, it is phenomenal. One of the best teaching series that I have heard on here. So be sure to tune in for that at 3 p.m. Pacific and 4 p.m. Mountain Time. Right now, we've got Selah, and this is When They Hear It.

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That was New Song with I Am a Christian. Thank you so much for joining us in the afternoon here on Pilgrim Radio. My name is Sean. We are jumping into our second worship hour with a lot more to come. Just wanted to remind you, though, real quick, if you have not done so yet, download that Pilgrim Radio app. That way you don't have to worry about sitting in front of a box or in your car hoping that the signal comes through clear. You can just have us on your phone. You can take us anywhere you want. And shows like His People and The Next Faith-Filled Step are available on there as a podcast that you can listen to anytime. So be sure to download that. Right now, we've got Ben Fuller with Black Sheep.

That was Ellie Limebear with Soar. Thanks for being with us this afternoon here on Pilgrim Radio. Just got a scripture to share with you. It's Proverbs 16:9. It says, "The heart of man plans his ways, but the Lord establishes his steps." That's something profound there. When we think about it, how we plan our ways, we have our desires, our things that we want to do. But the reality is none of it is accomplished without God establishing our steps. God is the one who makes a way and decides whether or not we are going to do something or not do something. So in our prayers, we should be seeking the Lord, not for necessarily what we want to do, but we should be seeking for his will. What is God's will for our life? Right now, we've got Jamie McDonald, and this is Desperate.

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1: Well, today I'm going to do something a bit unusual. 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I didn't use AI to make it up. But I'll be preaching Peter's sermon from Acts chapter 2. This is one of the most influential sermons ever given.
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1: The Petrified Forest National Park is an area of more than 200,000 acres located in northern Arizona. The park was given its name because of the deposits of petrified or stone wood that covers that area. But the petrified wood is not the only type of fossils found there. Many fossils have been found in this now desolate desert region. Some 800 historic or archaeological sites are now located within these 200,000 acres. And petrified wood comes from trees, including huge trunks that have been covered quickly by great amounts of water and soil. Scientists can only guess at what could have covered such a vast area with water and soil so quickly and catastrophically. But Christians would look to Genesis chapters 6 through 9 and the turbulence that was caused to the earth during Noah's flood. In fact, a worldwide flood is the best explanation of why fossils can be found buried all over the world today. What's more is that petrified wood is colorful. It can appear blue, orange, red, purple, yellow, black, brown, and even white. These colors were created from the minerals of quartz and iron oxides that covered these giant trees. The wood itself doesn't turn into rock, but it's actually replaced by rock materials and then hardened. The rock material take on the shape of the wood that it displaces. The process took place when silica seeped into the wood, penetrating the cell walls of the wood structure. The minerals then dissolve the cell walls of that tree, filling the voids of the tree's framework. And finally, the materials hardened in a process called lithification by drying out, which would have happened after the floodwaters receded during Noah's day. Shining a spotlight on God's creation of fossils found the world over in what we call petrification and the petrified forest in Arizona. This is Pilgrim Radio.

That was Baylor Wilson with Jesus Happened. Thanks for being with us at the end of this worship hour. Just wanted to remind you that coming up at 5 p.m. Pacific and 6 p.m. Mountain Time, we have extra credit. And today's message is called Peter's Sermon. This is from Pastor Philip Miller of the Moody Church in Chicago and his series, To the Ends of the Earth, the Book of Acts. So, great series, working through the Book of Acts, remembering and looking back on how the church was established. And so be sure to tune in for that. Bring your Bible, open up to the Book of Acts, and follow along with us. Right now, we've got Sean Curran with Waze.

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We know that God designed music to be a lifter of our spirits throughout time. We hope you'll find encouragement here of the good news of new life found in Jesus Christ through the message and the music. 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
1: Francis Chan is a pastor and an author, and he's currently involved in teaching and discipling the next generation of pastors and leaders. Today we continue his series, Crazy Love, and the message, You're Not an Accident. 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
2: I'm just excited to open up the Word of God to you today. There's something so powerful about these words. I almost want to just read them and then I'll just stare at it. Because it's life-changing. You get all these opinions all week long, and different people have their thoughts, and different opinions arise from your own mind. But then there's something that's just great to look at this book and see these words that people have been looking at for thousands of years that have changed their lives, and there's just a power to it. And I don't know if you ever get those times in life when you just feel like everything is coming at you, and everyone has an opinion for you or criticism towards you, just and all this stuff, and you just want to get away from everyone and everything. I mean, this is the way I was feeling like years ago, where I just... And just so you know, I mean, some of it was my own sin, like my own arrogance. Sometimes people just bug me. You ever get to that point where you're like, everyone bugs me right now, and you don't see your own faults? In fact, I remember when my wife and I were first married, I think it was a year into it, she goes, honey, what do you love most about me? Without even thinking, I just go, you know, of all the people on the earth, you bug me the least. And she's like, oh, you know, it was actually touching to her. But I was just in one of those modes where it's like, there's so much going on and everything's bothering me. I just want to get away. I want to get away from everyone except for God. I just want to be alone with him. I started thinking in my own mind how I would say things like, oh, I love God so much. And I was noticing some contradiction in my life because I'm thinking, if I love him so much, why is it that I never just go on vacation with just him? You know, I love my wife, and so I'll get alone, and we'll go on vacation. I love my kids. I'll get alone with each one of them and go and take time with them. You know, if I love him so much, how come I've never gone on vacation? At that point, I was 30 years old, and I just thought, I've never been on a vacation with just me and God. And so I go, I want to do this. And I start getting excited, you know, with all the pressure. And sometimes it's just hard because you feel like there are just too many things going on in my life right now. I can't just leave. But sometimes that's the best time to do it, you know. And believe it or not, the world will keep spinning without you. And everything still just kind of works. And there's just something beautiful about getting away with the one who created you and saying, I just want to know you better. I just want to talk to you. I just want to be alone with you. And so I decide I'm just going to go out to the woods, get some water and my Bible, and just see how long I last. And so I called my friend Jeff because I didn't know where the woods were. I was a city boy, right? You know, and down in Southern California. And I was like, hey, Jeff, I want to get alone with God in the woods. But I know you've been to the woods. Show me where it is. So he takes me up there and shows me where it is. And then he prayed for me. It was a weird prayer because first he prayed and he says, God, I'm so grateful that Francis gets this time alone with you because I know how he's wanted it. But then he says, and God, I'm so happy for you because I know how you've wanted this time with Francis. And when he prayed it, I didn't like it. Like, it felt weird to me. Like, don't say that. It's not like God in heaven's like, ooh, I can't wait till Francis, you know, comes and hangs out with me. Like, it honestly felt a little sacrilegious. And so as I'm driving, you know, after he prayed for me and I took off to the woods by myself, I just thought, gosh, that's weird. And when something doesn't sit right with me, I start examining the Bible and going, okay, that didn't feel right when he prayed that. And I looked at the scriptures and I thought about every scripture I knew. And then I thought, wait, I think he's right. You know, I think God does long for us. In fact, everything in the Bible shows me that he wants relationship with us. He uses imagery, not that he's just some obscure being up there, but that he's a person and he loves us and not just puts up with us, but the Bible says he so loved us that he gave his son. The Bible uses imagery of him saying he's like a husband. You see, and he goes, why would you go anywhere else? Oh, look at all that I provide for you. Why are you running to other things to fulfill you? Those things won't fulfill. What did I do wrong? I mean, these are the words that God uses, and Jesus just going, oh, I just wanted to gather you together, you know, like a hen gathers her chicks, but you kept running off. You're not willing. And I just start thinking about all these scriptures and going, wait, Jeff is right. God wants this time with me, but I think there's certain things for certain people, depending on your background, there's certain parts of scripture that are harder for you to believe. And for me, that's one of them. I think it's just one of those things. Some of you may be able to relate when you have a dad where you feel like he doesn't even like you and you don't measure up. And so you spend your whole life trying to earn that and get his love somehow, like you're an annoyance to him. And then he dies and there was never any, you know, not one hug, not one I love you, not one conversation. And it's hard not to then impose that on God and think, okay, so God's probably that way too. And I probably just bug him and all my failures. I'm probably just not good enough. And so I want this time with him, but he doesn't want to be with me. And I realize, man, some of us just have baggage. And each of us, we struggle with different things. And for me, it was so hard to hear those words from Jeff and then to look in scripture and go, you know what? I think he's right. God actually loves me, actually wants to be with me. And I've got 5 kids, and I thought about how I just love being with them, and I travel a lot, and I hate just leaving them, and I think about them, and how Scripture says if you, being just a human dad, know how to give good things to your kids, how much more the perfect Father in heaven? And start going, God, you want this. And as I got out into the wilderness, I thought about God as a creator, and I thought, wow, if I made the world and all of these people in it, wouldn't I want to see those people kind of leave their little busy lives and look up to me and say, God, I just want to thank you. Like, you're the one that's been with me from the beginning. You made me. I just want to know you. I mean, wouldn't you want all of your creation to do that? And I just had an amazing, like, 4 days alone with God. And I just encourage you, if there's any way you can pull away and just be alone with him, whatever period of time, it was amazing. But when I was out there, I did one of those things where, you know, sometimes I'm on a reading plan. I try to get through the Bible in a year or two. You know, other times I just open the Bible and see where does it open to. And kind of just did one of those, just flopped it open. And it opened up to Jeremiah chapter 1. And I read a couple of verses that first day out in the woods. And I'm telling you, I just meditated on those verses for 4 days straight. I couldn't think of anything else because it blew me away. I had to reread it because I thought, wait a second, that's not true. I've never seen that before. See, in Jeremiah chapter 1, when God's calling Jeremiah, in verse 4, he says, the word of the Lord came to me saying, before I formed you in the womb, I knew you. Think about that. This is what God says to Jeremiah. Look, before I formed you in your mother's womb, I knew you. What does that mean? Wait, God, how can you have a relationship, or how can you know me before you even make me? Before I formed you in the womb, I knew you. I just started thinking about that, going, is that true? Or is that just true of Jeremiah? Is it true of me? Is it true of you that the Creator knew you somehow? Like, what does that even mean? He knew you before he made you. And he tells Jeremiah, he goes, look, before you were even born, he goes, I consecrated you and I appointed you a prophet to the nations. He says, look, before you were even born, I already decided you were going to be a prophet to the nations. This is what I made you to do. And I just started dwelling on this over and over and over again, going, okay, according to this verse then, God, somehow before you even made me in my mother's womb, you knew me. And before I was even born, there were things that I was supposed to do, and you knew I was going to do those things. This is crazy. I said, well, is it unique to him? But then I thought about the New Testament, and Ephesians 2, verse 10 says, we are his workmanship, created in Christ Jesus for good works, which God prepared beforehand that we should walk in them. Isn't this weird? Like the whole thought is that somehow God had good works beforehand, before he even made us. And he created us to do those good works. In fact, that phrase, that word workmanship, some scholars translate that masterpiece. Like God thought through and he says, look, I want to make you as this masterpiece because there are things that I want you to do. So I'm going to make you specifically for that. It's kind of like a cheese grater. Is this an accident? No, someone thought ahead of time, right? They said, you know what? I hate using a knife. I hate the fork doesn't work. Let me create something. In my head, the world needs shredded cheese. So in his mind, he goes, there's a need. I got to create something. He goes, wow, you know, I can make big holes, little slicer thing I've never used. But I'm going to craft. And I started thinking about design and how the idea is that the person who created this wasn't an accident. He thought ahead of time, look, here's the need in the world. And so let me make something to fulfill that need. And that's what he's saying to Jeremiah here. He says, look, Jeremiah, before you were even born, I decided what you were going to be. I needed a prophet to the nations. So I thought through, how am I going to make this guy? What gifts am I going to give him? What shortcomings will I give him? What things will I have him go through in life? Because there's something I want him to do. See, the reason why this was life-changing to me, because, you know, I've got insecurities like everyone else. You start thinking, man, what's the point in my life? And to read this verse and say, no, God had a design in mind when he made me. Do you believe that about yourself right now? That God thought through how he was going to make you? That you're not an accident? See, this was before he was even born. And maybe this means more to me because my mom died while she was giving birth to me. Okay, right here in San Francisco, Chinatown Hospital, my mom died delivering me. And so I'm looking at this going, okay, so God, you knew that was going to happen and she was going to die, but you wanted me on the earth because you were making me to do something on this planet. And you had it planned out at that time while I was in her womb. And somehow even her death was going to affect me and get me thinking differently. And then when my stepmom died, same type of thing. You had it. That was all in your plan. When my dad died, it was all there. You were creating, you were shaping, you were molding. Somehow I'm here today with some message, with everything in my background to talk to you. And I don't think this is accident. I don't think it's random. I believe I was made for this. Somehow, this was in the knowledge of God that he knew what he was making before he made me. I love this verse. I love that passage. I start falling in love and just talking to God going, wow, this is crazy. So that means I'm not an accident. It also means that it wasn't like I was born and then God looks down and goes, oh, wow, Chinese baby 6 billion and 2. What am I going to do with this one, you know? But ahead of time. He's like, no, I'm making this person for this reason, right? And it's just like, gosh, that makes life completely different, doesn't it? That I have a task to do. There are good works that he had termed beforehand, and now I'm going to walk in those, and he made me to do those things. And you would think that Jeremiah, hearing that, would say, oh, that's great. I've been created by God. I'm going to do all these things. But that wasn't his response when he heard those words from God. Instead, his response is, Lord, I don't know how to speak. I'm only a youth. His response isn't, no way. So I was created by God. I was made for a specific purpose. I was designed so intricately. I'm like this masterpiece, and there's things that I can do that no one else can do. That wasn't his response. He just says, I can't do it. I'm just a kid. And God says, don't say I'm just a youth. Just stop that. Quit that. Why do we always go there? God, you know, even if I tell you, even if you're convinced, some of you come here saying, no, I know this is the word of God. And you say, okay, you know what? I believe that then. Then I was created. If that's what God says, then I was created for good works. But what's going to happen like an hour from now? You'll start doubting again, right? No, wait a second. I can't do that. I can't do that. And it reminds me of, remember when God called Moses? The same thing. Remember God says, look, Moses, I want you to go to my people and tell them who I am. And what was Moses' response? He goes, well, why don't you send Aaron? Why don't you send this other? He speaks better than I do. And it was almost the same thing that Jeremiah says. He goes, my mouth, it doesn't work that well. Like I stutter my speech. This guy's so much more articulate. And do you remember what God said to Moses when he said, I can't speak that well? God says, who made your mouth? That's a strong statement. He goes, who made your mouth? Who makes man's mouth? Who makes his ears? See, God was saying something to Moses right there. He goes, don't tell me your mouth doesn't work right. I made it. Sometimes we think in our humility we need to belittle ourselves. Man, I went through that phase. Just walk around going, oh, yeah, I'm not very smart. Yeah, I don't speak very well. Yeah, I don't really have any gifts. Yeah, I'm not this, I'm not that. And we think that that's being humble. No, that's offensive to God. God says, wait, are you saying I messed up when I made your mouth? Are you saying that when I designed your mind that I didn't do it just right? Moses, who made your mouth? I could see if you made your mouth and you glued it together, you know, whatever, and you say, oh, this stinks, you know, I could get that, but I made it. That's not being humble. That's offensive to God. And here Jeremiah is going, well, I can't do this. And God says, don't say that. Just like he told Moses, man, don't say that. I made you. But we all go through this. I mean, aren't there times when you look in the mirror? I mean, honestly, and you look at yourself and you just go, I'm so weird. You know, like no one thinks the way I do. No one acts the way I do. No one gets me, you know, and we have these little pity parties and say, oh, I'm not like him. I'm not like him. And no one and you guys, instead of celebrating our uniqueness and going, man, there's just things that God made me to do that no one else can do like me. I've been through this. Man, I've had these pity parties where, man, I try to talk with biblical scholars and try to be in their world, and they can just tell, man, you don't know what you're talking about. And you just, you can get this sense of insecurity where you're going, I'll never be as smart as that guy. Good. And I finally got to the point where I thought, you know what? Yes, that guy's smarter than me. That guy's more, you know, a better leader. He's more handsome. But I'm funnier, man. You know, I just go, you know, God made me in this zone. And I started realizing, okay, there's things I do, though, you know. It's you break it down simply. You make it simple so people get it. And sometimes I was embarrassed of that. Like, well, I don't want to state the obvious. That's not a real, you know, cool thing to be, the guy that states the obvious. But, you know, over time you just realize, you know what, I just fit. I don't need a bunch of cheese graters in my kitchen. Just one. And so for you today to go, well, you know, that's great for you. You go up there and speak. We don't need another speaker. Now, what is it about you? I mean, to believe. I mean, right now, do you really believe that God gives us all gifts? The Bible says this. The Bible says, you know, in 1 Corinthians 12, 1 Corinthians 14, he explains that everyone who's given his life to Jesus Christ, given her life to Christ, that God puts his spirit inside of you, and then he gives you some sort of supernatural ability, and you are supposed to use that ability to build other people up. He says that gift is not for you to flaunt or anything else. You're supposed to use it to encourage the body. He says everyone has been given a gift for the common good. And so if mine is breaking down a passage, making it simple, encouraging you or exhorting you, then I should do that with all of my heart. And if I don't do that, I'm wasting my life. But for me in my head to finally accept, you know what, God? I've been given a gift. And it is wrong for me to say that I'm worthless. That's not being humble. It's being dishonest. It's being degrading toward God. It's belittling what he's created. I mean, not only did God say that he made you, but he also says that he touches Jeremiah's mouth and he says to him, he goes, I have put my words in your mouth. I have set you this day over nations, over kingdoms. He says, look, Jeremiah, don't be afraid. I made you for this. And not only that, but I'm going to empower you. I'm going to give you this gift where when you speak, the words that come out of your mouth will actually be my words. So he's saying, you can't fail. I want so badly, like, I know some of us, we get so much criticism. And there's baggage from all through our lives where people just would tell us we don't match up. Man, I felt that, and you can just sink into this depression, and that's why the Word of God is so powerful. It reminds us, no, those are all lies. I want you all to understand there's something you can do for us that builds us up, and we need that. Like, God designed you for that, and he's going to empower you to do that. And the greatest times in life is when that gift is alive in you, and you're giving to other people, and you're actually encouraging them in their faith somehow with what God's given you. I mean, it's a rush. There are times when I'm done speaking that I walk off the stage or get in my car and drive home, and there's just like this rush. I'll get the chills sometimes where I go, God, that was awesome. I sensed you right there at that moment. It was like you were just speaking through me. It was like you just took over. And there have been times I've just prayed to God afterwards going, wow, I think that's the whole reason I'm even on the earth right now. Was for what I just did. And it's just this connection with God, but it starts with this confidence in what he says in the Word. Going, no, you are not a mistake. You are not an accident. God made you with a purpose, and then he fills you with his spirit to do whatever it is that you do, and at the end of it, somehow it builds up all of us. Or those you come into contact with, somehow they leave encouraged, they leave closer to God. And I believe that about all of us. And the church would be so strong if we all believed that and lived with that type of confidence. But Satan's going to throw words in there and get you to think, no, you already made too many mistakes. You already blew it. You failed. You're useless. You can't do this. You can't do that. And you've got to trust the Word of God. And then, if that still doesn't work, I love how he ends the passage in verse 17. It's not in your outlines, but in verse 17, listen to what he says to Jeremiah. He goes, get yourself ready. Stand up and say to them whatever I command you. Do not be terrified by them, or I will terrify you before them. Okay, so God says, okay, I gave you the whole pitch about how I made you perfectly. I told you how, you know, I'm going to speak through you. But if you're still scared, I'll give you something to be scared about. Okay, so just go and do what you need to do. I mean, that's an intense statement. He goes, don't be afraid of them. All your critics, all the people that are going to belittle you, don't be afraid of them. He goes, or else I'll give you something to be afraid of. I'll terrify you before them. There's a sense in which, okay, I guess I have no choice. You know, I was made for this. I'm empowered to do this. And God says, you know what? You better just go do what you were made to do. But then he says, today I have made you a fortified city, an iron pillar, and a bronze wall to stand against the whole land. They will fight against you, but will not overcome you, for I am with you and will rescue you, declares the Lord. When I read this part, this one, this hit me too. I'm telling you, that whole first chapter was like, bam, bam, bam. Then he ends with this. He says, look, he goes, I made you like this city that no one can break through. I made you like an iron pillar. You can't be broken. He says, they're going to fight against you. This is the whole land. Everyone's going to be against you. He goes, but you're not going to fall because I'm with you. And when I read that passage, I mean, he was explaining Jeremiah. He's told Jeremiah, look, everyone's going to be against you when you go to this city. And I put myself in his shoes. I thought, okay, what if I went to a city where everyone, literally everyone, was going to be against me? How would I handle that? Like everyone. I mean, I like being liked. Don't you just love it when it's like, oh man, I like you. Yeah, let's hang out. We all love that. But what if you're placed in a city and you're told ahead of time, no one's going to like you? In fact, some scholars say that Jeremiah preached for over 30 years without any converts. And so they call him the weeping prophet. It was just like, oh, you guys don't want to turn to, you know. And I thought, God, could I do that? Like, what if God says, okay, Francis, I want you in Oakland for the rest of your life, and everyone's going to be against you for the rest of your life. But don't worry about it. I'm with you. Like, I started thinking, could I handle that? Do I have enough of this, okay, God, you and me, as long as you're with me. And God's telling Jeremiah, look, everyone's going to fight against you. He goes, but don't. You got to trust me. They're not going to take you down because I'm with you. Okay, you can trust me. I'm going to have you stand amidst all of them. They won't take you down. Don't be afraid. I made you for this. So go and say whatever you need to say. Even if they don't like it, just say it because I'm with you. And I just thought, God, I don't know, man. I don't know if I can do what he did. I have this side of me that just wants to please people and everything else. Could I really stand just you and I? And the more I thought about it, the more I just go, you know what? What choice do I have? I mean, what am I going to do? If you had the decision to make, and let's say you could have every human being on the earth on your side, and you were fighting against God, you ready for that? You want that? Or would you rather have, you know what? You and me, God. I just want you. I just want you. I just want to be right in your eyes. I just want to know that you're with me. And if you're with me, I can do anything. See, this is the type of person that God wants us to be, where you have so much of an understanding of who he is that you go, you know what? I just need his approval. I just need to know I'm saying what he wants me to say. I'm doing what he wants me to do. You know what? I'll take on the world with him. Because look, if you spend your life just wanting the approval of all these different people, you're going to be a miserable person because you're not going to please everyone. But there are those of us in this room that have found such a peace about just being right with God and just enjoying him. And this is what I want for all of you, is to just understand that peace of God, you and me against the world. You made me for this. I'll say what you need me to say. I know you'll give me the words to say when it's not there. I know that your spirit is in me. And most of all, I just know you're here with me right now. And that's all I need. And I just think some of us in this room, we're tired. We're tired of trying to please everyone and failing. We're tired of people criticizing and feeling like we're not amounting to much. And we're tired of failing. And we're scared. And God's message to us today is, don't be afraid. I'm with you. I specifically made you for a task. I made you just the way I want you to be. And I'll put my spirit in you. The spirit of him who raised Christ from the dead, he'll be in you. How can you fail with that type of power? And ultimately, God Almighty is with us. And we stand with him. Even if it means standing against the whole world. And there's a real peace and power in that. And I want to pray that for you. I want to pray that God would just wipe the insecurities out of this room, that he would erase or cleanse us from some of the abusive statements that have been made toward us, and the way people have made us feel, and get back to a security. Because God didn't give you that spirit of fear. He's like, I made you to be courageous, to be powerful, to have an impact during that short time on that earth. And don't let the enemy tell you otherwise. So I'm going to pray something over you. And I believe that this is powerful and effective, what I'm about to do. So would you bow your heads as I speak to him right now? God, I pray that your words would sink in, that all the other voices would be cast out. May all the other voices go in one ear and out the other. And may your words penetrate into our souls, God, so that we know that you love us, that we can have forgiveness through Jesus, that our failures can be forgiven. And I pray that you would burn your words into everyone's minds right now, Father. Help them to know that you are all that matters, Lord. Give them a security in you, an enjoyment of you, that mindset that Jeremiah had, that he could do anything, say anything, because you are with him and you created him for this purpose. Help us to take back what the enemy has tried to take away from us. Give us our confidence again, our courage again, our excitement over being your children and your servants. In Jesus' name I pray, amen.
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1: Up from the grave and up from my shame. 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

That was Micah Tyler with Love Lifted Me Up. Thank you for being with us this afternoon on Pilgrim Radio. We are jumping into our third and final worship hour of the afternoon, so be sure to stick around for this hour and listen to all the great music we've got coming up. 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We would love to have you be part of our family. And we just love having you here listening with us in worship in the afternoon. We got a lot more coming up this hour from Tasha Layton and Matt Marr and even Ann Wilson. But right now, we've got Jason Gray with The Wound Is Where the Light Is.

That was Tasha Layden with Meet Me in the Valley. Thanks for joining us this afternoon here on Pilgrim Radio. I have a quote from Josh McDowell, who's an apologist, who says, "Knowing that God is faithful really helps me to not be captivated by worry. But knowing that he will do what he has said, he will cause it to happen, whatever he has promised, and then it causes me to be less involved in worrying about a situation." Amen. We can take faith in knowing that if God said it, he will do it. If he promised it, he will make it happen. God does not go back on his promises. And if we can look through history, we can line these things up. If God said something was happening, it was happening. He said he would redeem the people through a Messiah, and he brought that Messiah. He made it happen, and he took away the sins of those who put their trust in him. So when we know, when he says, "I'm going to do this," we have faith. We lose all anxiety that it will happen because he is a good God. Right now, we've got Jordan Flees, and this is Faith.

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1: What does God have to do in this situation? 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And we could just stop there and call it a day. 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

Some Truth for Life from Alistair Begg's Daily Devotional. James 4, verses 13 to 14 says, "Come now, you who say, today or tomorrow, we will go into such and such a town and spend a year there and trade and make a profit. Yet you do not know what tomorrow will bring." In and of itself, there's nothing wrong with planning ahead. John Wesley, the great evangelist, used to plan out his day in 20-minute segments, ensuring that a third of an hour wouldn't pass without him addressing himself to matters of God's kingdom. But in these verses, James offers a word to men and women in every generation who are addicted to their calendars, who clutch at their phones, and who live with the impression deep down that the world will stop running if they get off track. At the heart of the matter is this rock-solid fact. To us, the future is unknown. Will it be sunny tomorrow? Will your flight be on time? Will the traffic be busier than usual and interrupt your schedule? We can plan as best as we're able to, but ultimately, all our best plans may fall into tatters. Indeed, they do so routinely. To presume upon the future is foolish when our ignorance of that future is an indisputable fact. Facing this fact ought to have two effects. First, it ought to humble us. James has already reminded his readers that God opposes the proud, but gives grace to the humble, and issued the challenging call, "Humble yourselves before the Lord, and he will exalt you." Now he reminds us that we ought not to take for ourselves the seat that belongs to God alone. We are not in control. It is our response to disruption and disappointment that reveals whether we have truly grasped this. Second, tomorrow being unknown ought to help us, for the future is hidden from us for our good and for God's glory. If we knew of some success that awaited us, we might become unbearable, preening our feathers and basking in our own sense of self-importance. By the same token, we should be thankful that we don't live in the constant awareness of our future stumblings and struggles, fears and failures, bereavements and heartaches. For what advantage would that give us? God knows. That is enough. So remember this: God the Creator established you, made you, and gave you all your abilities, your looks, your opportunities. He has ordered your life right up until today, and will continue to do so until he welcomes you home. Because of this, you can actually rejoice in what you do not know. There is beauty in the mystery. There is great wonder in knowing that God is ordering all things and will accomplish his purposes in and for you, whatever tomorrow brings. It is this perspective that will enable you to look at your future plans for today, tomorrow, and further on down the path of your life, and say with a humble peace in your heart, "If the Lord wills, we will live and do this or that." From Alistair Begg's book, Truth for Life, Volume 2, on Pilgrim Radio.

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Hi, I'm Bill Feltner, General Manager of Pilgrim Radio. Thank you so much for listening as we move into the warmest months of the year. 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God gave us perfect weather, too. No rain or wind, but no plant-scorching sun either. Thank you for giving people strength for the journey. Then over to Cody, Wyoming. I have been meaning to tell you and the staff thank you with deepest gratitude for all you do to keep Pilgrim Radio on the air. I still do Adventure Avenue on the weekends, and my favorites are Wisdom Way and Odyssey Court. Heidi does a great job every time. She has a comforting and nicely familiar voice for Pilgrim Radio listeners. Though I have been physically challenged with many thorns, ongoing and new for a quarter century, all is well with my soul thanks to the God of this universe, who loves me enough to counteract the physical with His Word to encourage and strengthen me every minute of every day. He will continue to help me grow in the faith and sustain me till the time of my departure. Pilgrim Radio is an imperative part of my walk of faith. From Fallon, Nevada, thank you to everyone at Pilgrim Radio. This station is my near, constant companion and reminder of whom we serve. From Carson City, I love listening to this station. I may not give all the time, but when I'm able to, I will. May the Lord keep you all safe and blessed. And finally, from Helena, Montana, I love your station, the music, the diverse and variety of speakers, Reader's Choice, His People. It's great to listen to previously read books and podcasts. Your station is on from when I get up and when it's bedtime. Thank you, and thank God. If you'd like to add your voice to the feedback, write Pilgrim Radio, P.O. 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
2: Philip Miller pastors the Moody Church in Chicago, and today we continue his series, To the Ends of the Earth, the Book of Acts, and the message, Peter's Sermon. Here's Philip Miller.
3: Acts chapter 2, verses 14 down to 41. Well, today I'm going to do something a bit unusual. I'm going to preach somebody else's sermon. Don't worry, I didn't download one and steal it offline. I didn't use AI to make it up. But I'll be preaching Peter's sermon from Acts chapter 2. This is one of the most influential sermons